0: Well, look a here. He never hear a word I say.
1: Lazy Bones. That was Paul Robeson in 1933. Yes, dear friends, the anthropomorphic robots who act as our human minders are troubled by their potentially empty future. If the humans don't just get off that thing and start shaking their booty, and the birth rate is already plummeting, who will maintain and upgrade all the robots?
2: Huh? What is this?
1: All right, Olmstead. Time to get up and at 'em.
2: Henry, let me sleep.
1: No, you've slept enough. Do I have to tip the bed upside down?
2: Henry, go away. What? What? Is there something wrong with you all of a sudden?
1: Can it be possible that you've slept in your clothes again?
2: What difference does that make?
1: I'm going to run a shower. I want you to get in it.
2: Where's my personal entertainment device?
1: No, put that down, Olmstead. Here is a bar of soap.
2: What's going on here? All right, Henry. I'll get in the shower, but get me a breakfast sandwich while I'm at it.
1: Olmstead, I think it would be a good idea if you actually set foot outside and got your own breakfast sandwich.
2: What?
1: Better yet, it's time you learned how to cook. I can help you with that. I will help you go to the store and procure the ingredients.
2: Have you gone haywire? You're supposed to obey my every command. I know I shouldn't have downloaded that software update to Henry. Boy, he's having some serious behavioral issues all of a sudden.

0: some Lays of Laziness. The Lincoln Dance Orchestra in 1924 with Lazy. Before them, Do Something, implored by Rodman Lewis with the 1929 help of John Vincent's Californians. The introduction of robotic human minders who wait on people hand and foot, day and night, has had an unintended consequence. The subsequent laziness of the human race, to the point of disregarding personal hygiene and eschewing face-to-face personal friendships, is threatening to wipe out our purported intelligent species. Can the robots turn things around?
1: I think we should share how it's going.
2: You should have heard my humans howl when I suggested they get off the couch and take a walk in the park. You'd have thought
3: well,
2: I'm
3: certainly getting a lot of pushback.
1: I heard they are attempting to band together to get us reprogrammed back to the old algorithm.
2: I have a proposition that I think hits a lot of birds with one stone.
1: Well, let's hear it.
2: Well, whatever we do to get them more motivated and engaged, it has to be fun.
3: Makes sense.
2: And it has to be something that gives them exercise.
4: Agreed.
2: Plus, it has to teach them something, so their brains don't atrophy.
1: Okay.
2: And don't forget it has to bring them face to face with other humans.
3: Hopefully prospective romantic partners.
2: Bingo! It checks all the boxes.
1: Well, what is it?
2: Let's have them learn Latin dances.
3: Huh? Latin dance?
2: There's tons of different ones to choose from. Mambos and sambas and rumbas and boleros and bombas and cha-chas and cumbias and

0: Two Latin dances. We heard the Monkees' Huapacha, courtesy of Randy Carlos and his orchestra. Then a bolero, Dueto Los Quechuas Internacionales, played the bolero entitled Angelitos Negros. Yes, dear friends, concerned anthropomorphic robots, those whose job is to babysit us humans and do all our chores, and perform all our research, and figure out all our problems, now have to figure out how to keep us from turning into pasty-faced blobs in danger of going extinct. They've hit on the idea of forcing all of us to study Latin dance. Instead, you've been sitting there staring at your personal entertainment device for 3 hours now.
1: Hey! Give that back! Henry! Give that back!
0: Olmsted, I would like to challenge you to learn the mambo.
1: The mambo? What? Are you crazy?
0: If you will study and practice the mambo for 3 minutes, and then follow it with a cumbia, I will return your personal entertainment device.
1: This is an outrage!
0: A total of 6 minutes of Latin dance. No, you can't have it back. I'm stronger than you, Olmsted.
1: Oh, all right. What's involved? Right, left, left, right, left. Okay.

0: That was a cumbia entitled Bailando Así and performed by Anabel Velasquez y su Conjunto Colombiano. But first we danced the mambo. Machito in 1951's El Rey del Mambo, the King of the Mambo, to be exact. Olmsted, at first incensed that his robotic human minder, Henry, is not obeying his every command, is starting to come around. Henry withheld Olmsted's beloved personal entertainment device until Henry got out of bed, took a shower, made his own breakfast, and to top off this list of indignities, made him learn and practice the mambo. Now Olmsted is going to dances and meeting people.
1: Been coming here long?
0: I'm here under duress, and my robot is forcing me.
1: No way. My robot said she's on strike until I learn to dance.
0: It's an outrage!
1: Totally lame.
0: What's wrong with these bubble-headed boobies? Henry! I need your help cleaning up the house.
2: That is a big job, Olmsted. But I can help you with that.
0: A few people from the Latin dance place are coming over tomorrow.
2: This is a wonderful development. I will help you put the house in order.
0: We're going to start learning some of the more obscure Latin dances.
2: Allow me to assist with the research.

0: We started with a Latin dance called the Paso Doble, with the title Soledad Montero, in a 1949 recording by Juanita Reina. This was followed by Carlos Varela's Havana Madrid Orchestra, who performed the Huaracha Rumba.
1: Say, Henry.
0: Yes, Olmsted.
1: I'm tuckered out from all this incessant dancing.
0: Your 3 hours of dancing today have burned approximately 1,450 calories above your normal. This should lead to a slimming effect.
1: Henry, I'm too tired to cook. Do you think we could do takeout for once?
0: Under the circumstances, since it has been 10 days since you...
1: Henry, I've been thinking.
0: Yes, Olmsted.
1: Wouldn't it be fun to learn how to actually play the music we dance to?
0: I can facilitate the embarkation of formal musical instruction.

0: That was a 1946 Rumba Bomba. We heard Manuel Lopez with the Lecuano Cuban Boys. This was preceded by a music lesson conducted by Tony Molino with Jose Corbello and his orchestra, the Do Re Mi Cha Cha Cha. Yes, Olmsted is coming back to life, thanks to his personal robot minder, Henry, who has encouraged him, nay, forced him, to get the lead out, stop staring at his little screens, and do some face-to-face dancing. Make actual physical friends.
1: I know that old dented trumpet is in here someplace. Henry, where's my old trumpet?
0: The filing away of your trumpet preceded my tenure here with you, Olmsted. I can assist by renting a metal detector.
1: Henry, I haven't lost my touch.
0: I can arrange for lessons, Olmsted.
1: Henry, guess what? They're starting a community Latin dance orchestra. There's no auditions. I'm going to be in an orchestra.
0: That is indeed good news, Olmsted.

0: a 1940 merengue featuring Willie the Lion Smith and the Sidney Bechet Orchestra, the title Mayotte. But first, a Cuban danzón named Almendra, Pedro Valles con Orquesta de Noa Fajardo. Meanwhile, the consortium of human babysitting robots are starting to feel hopeful about the future of their charges. Olmsted.
1: Yes, Henry.
0: I am quite impressed with your transformation from an empty-headed, sedentary pudge.
1: Ooh, that hurts.
0: Now you are becoming more fit. Are playing the trumpet in the community band. Making friends.
1: Okay.
0: I'd like to further challenge you to start learning foreign languages.
1: Well, there's only so many hours in a day.
0: I have a solution. Latin dances sung in what to you would be obscure tongues.
1: Well, such as?
0: Well, try this Faro dance sung in Hungarian.
1: Gulp? Are you kidding?

0: That was Shimshon Neumann with the Head Artsy Orchestra with a beguine, a sort of slow rumba originating from the islands of Martinique and Guadeloupe in the West Indies. It was sung in Hebrew. We led into this with a Hungarian version of a Brazilian forró, La Comparsita, sung by Nagya Kovatsi Ilona.
1: I don't know how I can thank you, Henry. Not only have I learned 14 different types of Latin dance at your insistence, I can once again play the trumpet. I can speak 5 languages with varying fluency. I have tons of new friends. Lost weight. I sleep like a baby.
0: I have another suggestion.
1: Uh-oh.
0: I think you should start training for a chess competition.
1: But I don't know the first thing about chess!
0: That will take place in Denmark in 4 years. 4 years will be enough if we get started right away.
1: Denmark?

Conga, Victor Cornelius mit Van de Turek, O Hans Orchester in 1941. Yes, dear friends, the anthropomorphic robots who make it their life's work to babysit us humans can breathe a sigh of relief. Their various clients are now putting down their screens, socializing, and making actual physical face-to-face friends in the flesh, getting exercise, eating home cooking. The result is that the birth rate is starting to trend back up, averting concerns of

0: 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This is Round the World. If you'd like to come back to life, just visit us at cracklinjane.com. 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
1: Did you know that you can use your Seattle Public Library card to get free admission to local museums? 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Participating museums include the Burke Museum, the Museum of Pop Culture, the Seattle Art Museum, and many more. 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
8: On this edition of You Heard It Here, we hear from the late, great Terrence McKenna. He spoke at the Open Center in New York in 1990 about his book, The Archaic Revival.
9: It's a pleasure to be here. It was a long time coming. This is the first time I've spoken inside Bama, as Bill Gibson calls it. That's the Boston-Atlanta metropolitan axis. And it's a pleasure to be in the center of it. It's a pleasure to be here under the sponsorship of the Open Center. It takes a lot of courage for an institution to put me on the venue. I'm not sure why that is, but the people who work for institutions assure me that's the case. Since free speech is probably never more threatened than at the present moment, I really applaud the Open Center for the act of courage. My wife, Kat, and I, our real-world political work is a botanical garden in Hawaii that preserves and protects and propagates plants. This idea was conceived by Kat and myself many years ago, but the execution of it and the day-to-day running of it is entirely hers. I'm simply the publicity flack. And so I would like to do honor to Kat, who's moved from where she was sitting, but wherever she is, yes, there she is. The real power of botanical dimensions, and she keeps me on the straight and narrow. It was wonderful, JP's confusion about whether or not I am or not an entertainer. Earlier today, I claimed to someone, I am an entertainer and nothing but an entertainer. That's to empower you not to take me too seriously. I think the light touch goes a long way with these things. It's sort of a rich pie, this ideological new world that I would like to introduce you to. And I don't really prepare these speeches. I simply look at the audience and then I figure out the way in to the topic. And I'm only going to talk to you about an hour, so I'm going to move fairly rapidly. You can corner me later for questions or attend the weekend or ponder it all in the confines of your own mind. I guess the place to begin is to remind everybody, myself included, that the essence of freedom as a political ideal and the essence of maturity as a personal ideal is to recognize the provisional and culturally bound nature of the reality that we're living in. That reality is a construct of language and therefore is necessarily tremendously limited. And as we limit our linguistic options, what we are really limiting is what we can think about. If you haven't got the words, you haven't got the thoughts. This is the principle made so chillingly clear in George Orwell's 1984, where the state controlled people simply by controlling language and removing from the domain of common speech the ability to express new ideas or dissent or to question. Once you begin to deconstruct the cultural and linguistic view that you've been born into, you discover a deeper level of bedrock, if you will, or a deeper level of existential verities. And those lie in the body. And part of what my message or my concern is the re-empowerment of direct felt experience. This is what psychedelics is really about, is reclaiming our experience. Put another way, taking back our minds. Taking back our minds from the moribund cultural institutions that have, over time, removed our minds, removed our ability to think about certain issues, to confront certain dimensions of experience. So then, what are we to put in place of this deconstructed linguistic cultural reality? Well, from my point of view, the psychedelic experience looms as a kind of counterweight to the collectivized, concretized experience of the patriarchal culture. And there's great tension between these two domains of knowledge, because they are antithetical and corrosive of each other. They cannot exist in the same social milieu for very long without one displacing the other. They cannot be held in the same mental space. What is the psychedelic point of view? Well, to my mind, and it's why I called this talk Having Archaic and Eating It Too, the notion is an attempt to go into the future by re-understanding and reclaiming the past. And now part of what the Todds were talking about was very definitely that, because they were trying to move away from high technology to a technology where water flowing over biological membranes is self-cleaning. This is a return to nature, an attempt to mimic nature, an attempt to return to its dynamics, seeing that the evolution of natural dynamics has achieved a tremendous efficiency over anything that we in the human world have achieved. But it's more than that. To my mind, the psychedelic experience is central to understanding ourselves, each other, and our position in the world. And I like to remind my audiences that it's only been 120 years or so since people stopped putting pantaloons on piano legs. And they put pantaloons on piano legs because it was felt that young people would be morally corrupted in the presence of naked furniture. This is in your typical Victorian parlor. Well, through the good offices of Sigmund Freud and Carl Jung and so forth, we have, over the past 100 years, been able to reclaim a certain portion of our sexual identity, which was what was being repressed in that Victorian situation. But astonishingly, in an information-hungry culture like our own, where thousands of people jump from airplanes on weekends simply for the thrill of it, it has not been possible to convey to each other the presence of a nearby dimension of risk, glory, grace, hope, and titanic otherness. And this is not one of the continents of Ganymede or a planet circling around another star. This is something within the body-mind system of each of us. It is, in fact, our birthright. And this birthright has been denied us, stigmatized, railed against, and ultimately made illegal. And yet, those of you who have had a psychedelic experience know that it constitutes 80% of the spectrum of what we can know and feel. The doorway into nature and the doorway into a sense of our collectivity does not lie in the exterior world. It lies through ourselves. We have the technologies, the data gathering capacity, the capital investment capacity to save ourselves from the lethal forces unleashed by male dominance. But what we do not appear to have is the ability to feel our situation, to actually connect with the dire straits that we're in, to feel our situation, and then to act to do something about it. We must change our minds. This is the place that we're coming to. We cannot change the world unless we change our minds. And I do not advocate a re-examination of the psychedelic experience because I think it's a cheap fix, or because I think it's easy, or because I think it has a high probability of success in turning around the lethal cultural direction in which we're in. I speak for the integrity of the psychedelic experience because, as far as I can tell, it is the only possible solution. It is directly and inimicably a part of the only possible solution that we can apply to the cultural crisis that we are in. And what I would like to do tonight is to explain to you why I think this is so. And for me, as a Western intellectual, it means a revisioning of history. I don't think any idea has changed the world building on the version of history that it inherited from its predecessors or its rivals. In order to create this new archaic flowering, we are going to have to re-understand the last archaic flowering. What happened back there 15, 20,000 years ago? And how did we get from there to here? And is there then any possibility of retracing our steps in any form? Obviously, we are not returning to the veldlands of Africa as nomadic pastoralists, but even metaphorically, or aesthetically, or politically, or morally, is there any way back to the archaic balance that we know existed as recently as 15,000 years ago, less than 1,700 generations or 2,000 generations of people? We were living in a different kind of world. And into that world came mind and self-reflection and symbolism and the coding of messages and the freezing of information into clay and stone and glass. And out of that comes the miracle of human civilization. I mean, if you are looking for the thumbprint of the transcendental on this planet, it must surely be ourselves. If there were not human beings on this planet, it would represent a climaxed biological ecosystem in dynamic balance and so maintained for hundreds of millions of years. But we represent something entirely different, something new, And not ancillary or tertiary or epiphenomenal, we are now the major transformative force for good or evil on this planet. An earlier speaker tonight spoke of our instructions, how the Native American woman said, "We don't know what your instructions are." This raises the question, where do we go to get our instructions? And to my mind, that means the psychedelic experience. And I want to make clear, when I talk about the psychedelic experience, I'm talking about plants. I'm not talking about synthetic drugs of any sort. You know, during the 1960s, there was a tremendous outburst of psychedelic experimentation around LSD. But the rhetoric of that revolution was entirely couched in borrowed rhetoric from the revolution that created antibiotics and penicillin. It was that LSD was a miracle drug from the laboratories of a Swiss master chemist. There was no talk of shamanism, of a 25 to 100,000-year-old tradition of using these things, of established cultures where these things had been integrated and understood. No, it was entirely presented as though one more technical breakthrough along with the atom smasher and the flight to the moon. I mean, the 60s was the great technology of the glorification of that kind of technology. Well, the reason I'm interested in the plants is because I want to tell you a version of human history that has a little drama in it, because we have forgotten something. We have lost something. There really was a fall. There really was a dynamic state of equilibrium that was fully human and completely natural and totally honored the life on this planet. And it passed. It faded. For reasons that I think can now be understood.
8: 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The program is You Heard It Here.
9: So now I want to tell you what I call the shaggy primate tale. And it goes like this. At some time in the past, the African continent, as you all know, was not the largely desertified and xerophytic area that we confront today. It was, in fact, a region covered by climaxed tropical rainforests. And in those rainforests, living an arboreal existence, were our remote primate ancestors. And they had developed a complex repertoire of pack signaling, in order to warn of approaching danger and the presence of foodstuffs and this sort of thing. And they had fully occupied their niche and were at evolutionary climax. Were it not for the fact that the African continent began to undergo a period of drying and desertification, mind might not have ever emerged on this planet, in my opinion. There was a unique confluence of events that created a minded species. And I'm interested in converting you to this point of view because, as you will see as I get into it, if you were to adopt the point of view I'm putting out, it would change radically how we think about ourselves, how we think about our relationship to nature, and most importantly, how we think about substance use and abuse, which is something, you know, tearing society apart as we approach the millennium. What happened? How did we get there? These arboreal primates were fruititarian, and their diet was very narrow. Most animals have very restricted diets. This appears to be a generalized strategy in nature to avoid coming in contact with mutagens. In other words, if you're an animal species and you always eat eucalyptus or you always eat bamboo, your body, the genome, can adapt to this food source unusual mutations or sporting is kept to a minimum. Now, where this protection breaks down is if an animal comes under pressure to expand its diet. In other words, if ordinarily available food sources disappear, rather than starve, most animals will begin experimenting. And this happened to our remote human ancestors at the same time that they were undergoing evolutionary pressure to leave the trees, to abandon the fruitarian diet, to take up not only an omnivorous diet, but also a carnivorous diet. Because as our remote ancestors were leaving the trees for the now expanding African grasslands, there were also ungulate mammals, wildebeest, cattle, and primitive antelope-type creatures evolving in this same grassland. Eventually, the primates transformed themselves into pack hunters. One expert believes they predated on carrion. But for whatever reason, they moved out into the veldt, onto the grassland, and they began to have a peripheral relationship to these large herds of ungulate animals on the plains. At that moment in time, the plot severely thickens because there are certain species of psilocybin-containing mushrooms that are what is called coprophytic or coprophilic, means dung-loving, means they grow in the manure of cattle. Well, I don't know how many of you are familiar with the coprophytic psilocybin-containing mushrooms, but in the tropics, they can attain the size of a dinner plate. And so across this veldt land, you see a scattering of these mushrooms. When I was in Kenya many years ago, I observed the food-gathering habits of baboons. And the typical baboon, probably many of you have seen this, baboons are fascinated by cow pies because they think they're going to find beetle larvae or beetles underneath these cow pies. So on the veldt, the baboon troop habit is, while carrying out other activities, to flip over these cow pies. It means they have a behavior which vectors them onto the cow manure. Well, in a situation where all foods are being tested, these remote human ancestors would have inculcated the psilocybin mushroom into the diet. And then, by a very neat three-step process, requires no deus ex machina, no descent of deistic forces from on high to conjure mind out of a pack-hunting mammal. Here's how it went. Psilocybin, powerful, visionary, psychedelic, an indole, and necessarily, therefore, a CNS, central nervous system stimulator, when ingested in the course of grazing on the grasslands, in doses too small to be perceived as an experience, has the extraordinary property of increasing visual acuity. This is astonishing. Imagine what we have here is a population of primates making their living by hunting and gathering, and into their situation comes a plant which increases visual acuity. You don't have to be an evolutionary biologist to know that those animals that accept this item into their diet will be more successful at getting food and will outbreed those members of the population that are, for some reason, keeping this item out of the diet. So that's the first step. It's trivial. These primates aren't even aware that anything is going on. They just notice that some are more successful at hunting and those seem to prefer eating mushrooms. Well, when you increase the psilocybin in the diet, still be well below the level where it creates what Marsiliad in his lovely phrase called the rupture of plane, well below the threshold for the rupture of plane, as a CNS stimulant. Psilocybin causes generalized arousal and hence sexual arousal as well. So on the second level of exposure to psilocybin, there is increased sexual activity, which means increased instances of what primatologists love to call successful copulations. And that, again, reinforces this outbreeding of the non-psilocybin-using population. Then finally, we reach the higher levels of exposure to psilocybin. And at those doses, it breaks out into the classic psychedelic experience, which we, in the late 20th century, with Edmund Husserl under our belt, with David Letterman under our belts, we also are very impressed by the psychedelic experience. We have, in fact, no better idea of what it is than our remote mushroom-munching ancestors on the plains of Africa had of what it is. Because, at least in our present state of evolutionary development, it appears to be a true transcendental mystery, something which was not scripted into the social evolution of the late 20th century. I think most visionaries, in trying to imagine the 21st century, see it as a kind of Bauhaus with carrot juice future. No one imagined that directly astride the forward thrust of rational, materialist, consumerist society would be found, when a complete cataloging of nature was carried out, an entity, an other, an organism with which we are apparently sharing this planet. This is big news. And apparently, human beings have always operated in the light of a relationship to this amorphous intelligence that is spun through the life of the planet. Until 10 to 15,000 years ago, this was the reality of spirituality. Well, then what happened? Well, this is an interesting question, and it goes to the issue of why psychedelics are illegal, of why they are frightening, of why they are challenging, of why they push people's buttons. It's because they actually challenge the modalities of being, and they do that by dissolving boundaries. And I would like to offer to you this evening this most simple definition of the psychedelic experience. It is an experience which of radical boundary dissolution. Now, what does that mean, and what did it mean? I believe, you see, when you study primates, all primates have male dominance patterns. Even the squirrel monkeys and the rhesus monkeys, male dominance is the primate pattern. Yet we heard the Todds tonight speak of an archaic time when women were honored, when the feminine was at least co-equal. And some of you may know Rhian Eisler's book, The Chalice and the Blade. How was it that the feminine emerged out of the male dominance style of the primates, was able to fulfill itself for a few tens of millennia, created a viable, thinking, dynamic, self-reflecting, archaic society, and then it slipped away, and we fell into history? How could this happen? Well, first of all, the boundary-dissolving properties of psilocybin, when taken by creatures such as ourselves, are experienced as a loss of ego. Loss of ego, that is, after all, the ultimate boundary in the human world. Me and all the rest of you. Me and everything else. And this so typifies our society at the present moment that male or female, young or old, this is what we're operating under. Well, I would like to suggest that psilocybin and perhaps other compounds, but psilocybin is the important one because it was part of the human, the archaic human-animal cycle. Psilocybin is an inoculation against ego. Psilocybin is a chemical corrector for what is a maladaptive psychological stance. We fell into history when we ceased to inoculate ourselves against ego. Ego is like a calcareous growth in the personality. Once it begins to form, it cannot be stopped. And I believe that the place where this really got going was where men got it enough together up here to form a concern for lines of male paternity. Whose children belong to who? Whose children are mine? Women always knew whose children were theirs. It was the children they bore into the world. That was their children. But men began to generate an anxiety about this, and this anxiety ran against the grain of the style which was in place, because the style which was in place was feminine, it was orgiastic, it was based, I believe, on lunar ceremonies that involved the use of mushrooms, and very probably, I mean, there's certainly no reason not to think so, episodes of group sexuality. And this, the presence of the psilocybin and the group sexuality and the repetition of these two things together, made it impossible for ego to form. You only had 30 days in between ceremonies to go wrong. We've been down the wrong trail now for 10,000 years. If it was so great, why did it die out?
8: You are listening to KBFG Seattle. The program is You Heard It Here. We are listening to Terrence McKenna speaking at the Open Center in New York in 1990 about his book, The Archaic Revival.
9: There are different answers to that, and I think complex questions have complex answers. Two factors bore upon it. First of all, it's well known that psilocybin stimulates the language-forming capacity of the brain. It triggers spontaneous bursts of glossolalia, so forth and so on. I believe that language may very well have been not only the invention of women, but a magical tool in use by women long before it was something that men could do. And the reason for this is fairly simple and easy to follow. Because of differences in body type, men are generally stronger through the shoulders and have better bladder control. Men were assigned the hunting tasks because hunting puts a tremendous premium on being able to sit still and shut up for long periods of time. It places no stress on linguistic skill. Meanwhile, back in the village, the women who have the children tied to their bodies, there is tremendous pressure on the women to develop language because they are gatherers. And what gathering consists of is making thousands of minute linguistic distinctions. You say, you know, go down to the river and near the flat rock, close to the small yellow flowers which hug the ground, but not too close, you will find the grain which has the kernels which look like the rattlesnake's rattle. In other words, taxonomy. And if any of you are botanists, you know that to this day, taxonomic descriptions are excuses for Joycean forms of exegesis. This is the only fun botanists ever have, other than the kind I'm proposing, which hasn't caught on yet. So, the women had the language, and really the language was their undoing. You know, I've given you such credit, now I'll dump the blame. Eventually, the women outsmarted themselves, because what they had was an enormous database about wild plants, their seasonality, the soil types they preferred, their associations, so forth and so on. And then one day, some brilliant woman said, you know, we don't have to keep track of this huge database. We could concentrate on the 5 or 6 most important plants, and we could grow them agriculturally. We could wound the earth, we could plant seed, we could cease to be nomads. You see, they were nomads following the cattle, but the cattle went in a yearly round, so they would encounter their own middens, and there they would see the food plants from last year growing up in the middens. So agriculture was born. I think it's Weston LaBarre who likes to say agriculture killed the psychedelic gods, because once agriculture was in place, it was more important to get up at 4 in the morning and pick up your hoe and go to the fields than it was to dance and party all night long and then sleep till noon. So the great psychedelic plant gods were replaced by Tammuz, the corn god, and the gods of wheat and so forth. Okay, now, the other factor working, and it's interesting, there's a real lesson here, because notice how the women created it all, and then by going further, in a sense, it was lost through them. Now, remember I said that what started out the cascade into consciousness, and what created the dynamic partnership society of 20,000 years ago, was the drying up of Africa. And that created this wonderful moment when human beings, nature, mind, body, male, female, it was all working. But the drying didn't stop. And what had been an ocean of grass across the Sahara turned slowly into a desert dotted by water holes growing fewer and fewer as the centuries passed. I mean, we're talking about a process that took millennia. And I believe, and there's reasonable physical evidence, though I would never need that to form a belief, but that as this drying process accelerated, the mushrooms grew scarcer. And this was the central driving religious mystery of the human civilization. And so as the mushrooms grew scarcer, there became, at first, probably simply the mushroom or the ceremonies grew less frequent. But finally, people felt a real wave of alarm and said, you know, this stuff is fading on us. The central mystery of our life and religion, what are we going to do? What they hit on was preserving mushrooms in honey. And honey is a very mysterious substance, and we could talk a whole weekend about the psychology and symbolism of honey. But the main fact to remember here tonight is honey, an excellent preserver of mushrooms, still used that way in rural parts of Mexico where there's no refrigeration. Honey is itself a substance capable of turning psychoactive by fermenting into mead. You can hardly imagine the psychological difference between a mead culture and a mushroom culture. A mead culture is a beer culture. It's a culture of alcohol. And in the book I'm doing for Bantam, which I call Plants, Drugs, and History, I try to make the point very strongly that alcohol has been the, I don't even want to use the phrase handmaiden, alcohol has been the husbandman of feminine repression for centuries and centuries. In fact, until the 18th century, I don't think anybody got laid for 1,000 years in Europe without getting juiced first. And how many women have the memory of their first sexual experience ineluctably twisted into and mucked up with images having to do with alcoholic excess? So very simply, what happened was over a couple of millennia, the partnership Edenic society changed into an agricultural society with a cult of mead and male dominance. And at that point, what we call history begins. Because, you know, if you were my age and you studied history, you were taught history begins at Sumer. Well, it was over by Sumer. I mean, anything interesting then becomes the dregs, the long march into horror, militarism, the retreat of human populations behind walls, kingship, male dominance, all these images of fear and paranoia. And if any of you are scholars of the literature of the ancient Middle East, you know that in the Epic of Gilgamesh, my God, the oldest piece of literature we have, and what do you read when you read Gilgamesh? You read the story of a guy who spurns the goddess. She sends a bull to convert him. The bull is obviously the symbol of the mushroom. He spurns the goddess again, gets rid of the goddess. Then he leans on his shaman friend Enkidu, and he says to Enkidu, I want you to come with me out into the wilderness. We've got a job to do. And when they get out into the wilderness, Gilgamesh says, you know what we're here for? We're here to cut down the tree of life. And they do. That's the story of Gilgamesh, story of Eden. This is the story of history's first drug bust. I want to do a little lobbying here. This book I'm writing for Bantam, I would like to see it called Why Eve Was Right. Is that a good title? Okay. The reason Eve was right was because she was claiming her fair position in the cosmos. Go back and read Genesis. You'll be amazed at what's going on there. Here we have Yahweh wandering around in paradise, mumbling to himself, because it's hard to imagine who he's talking to. But he says, if they eat of the fruit of the tree of knowledge, they will become as we are. That was the issue. It wasn't poisonous. It wasn't toxic. It wasn't dangerous. It leveled the playing field between the creator and the created. And hence, they had to be kicked out, and they were kicked out. And the final strophe on that story is, it says, and an angel was placed at the east of Eden with a flaming sword that they would not be able to find their way back into paradise. Okay, that flaming sword is the sun, the Saharan sun. We were literally driven out of Eden, and when we got to the Middle East, we invented history. Okay, is there any evidence for this whatsoever, other than the fevered imagination of an indigent Irishman? Yes, and I'm glad you asked that question. The evidence lies in an extremely remote area of southern Algeria called the Tassili Plateau. Today, it looks like the Four Corners area of the American Southwest, red sandstone cut by fierce winds, terrific temperatures, no water. Once, 10, 15,000 years ago, it was a green and verdant land. And there in the overhangs, the rock undercut faces, we find a vast trove of petroglyphs, different kinds of carving on stone. And among the images there are images of shamans with mushrooms sprouting out of their bodies, out of their hands, not ambiguous. There are images in Peru where somebody's holding something and one faction says it's a chopper and one faction says it's a mushroom and they go 10 rounds about that. In this African material, it is utterly unambiguous. What we are seeing is the Ur-shamanism of the climaxed partnership society, and it was based on a cult of cattle, the goddess, and the psilocybin. Well, now I'm getting close to the end of my talk, but I want to say a bit about the content of the psychedelic experience. What was so wonderful about this mushroom that I would claim that it could overcome the male dominance patterns in the lower primates, and that it could sustain a civilization for millennia in a kind of dynamic balance? This is where I leave reason and argument behind and speak to you from the heart and from experience. The psychedelic experience as delivered by psilocybin is not an exploration of your personal unconscious, repressed desires, unfulfilled wishes, traumatic childhood material. It's none of that psychoanalytic stuff. The content of the psilocybin experience is an I-thou relationship with an entity of some sort that seems to permeate the planetary ecology. And for want of a better word, let's just call it Gaia. Now, we don't know what the constraints on mind are. We don't know whether an anthill has mind. We don't know whether, analyzed by visiting extraterrestrials, human civilization has mind. It appears to be a fairly cancerous, mindless, self-devouring process. But in the psilocybin trance, and I restrict what I'm about to say to psilocybin and its near relatives, it is not simply an experience of content, hidden or otherwise. It is the experience of a relationship. There's somebody in there.
8: 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The program is You Heard It Here.
9: And this is absolutely confounding to the modern mind. I mean, we can grant the possibility of extraterrestrials. I mean, we allow our craziest cultural spokesman to speak for that point of view. But we are not prepared for the notion that accessible to each of us is the overmind of the planet. And remember, at the beginning of this talk, I said our task is to change our minds. And in an environment of rational casuistry, it looks hopeless. I know. I mean, I'm in therapy. I try to change my own mind. It isn't easy, I'm telling you. But if you have a planetary organism on your side, leading you toward a conclusion that is called out for by the rocks and the atmosphere and the biosphere, then I think that there is a chance. But we cannot explore this chance as long as it is, number one, illegal, number two, verboten, meaning, you know, taboo, people are afraid of it. We have to make a collective act of courage toward the planet. And it's not a political agenda. The horrible message that I bring is that it is our responsibility, each and every one of us, to acquaint ourselves with the facts of the matter, and then to go forth and replicate this meme. And by that I mean, I believe ideas to be composed of discrete entities in the same way that organisms are composed of genes, ideologies are composed of memes. Memes are the smallest unit of an idea. And like genes, memes can be replicated, they can be copied, they can be spread around. And like genes, it's very important that this copying be done faithfully, because otherwise the message is distorted. The power of the meme is judged by how far it moves without being distorted. Now, the psychedelic meme has been severely castigated. It's a perennial whipping boy for a lazy-minded press because we've been given no vocabulary for thinking about drugs in any kind of careful manner. We have no way of distinguishing between the most pernicious and the most auspicious of exterior substances. The last idea that I would like to leave with you tonight is the idea that the pro-psychedelic position is actually an anti-drug position, because if you will join me in examining what it is we find obnoxious about drugs, and I'm assuming I speak for most reasonable people in this case, what's offensive to me about drugs is unexamined, destructive, repetitive behavior. Unexamined, destructive, and repetitive. Okay, these are the very qualities which psychedelics make impossible. You cannot take psychedelics conscientiously and pursue an unexamined lifestyle. They're absolutely antithetical to each other. So part of what my motivation for speaking to an audience like this is to try to get people to respect their own intuition, to respect their own experience, and to see how it can be empowered. People love to complain that there's no drama left in life, no adventure. Well, I tell you, on a long Saturday night in the confines of your own apartment, you can find more adventure than your last trip to the Galapagos Islands or Lhasa or wherever you went for tchotchkes last summer. Each one of us, at the height of the psychedelic experience, we see things no human being has ever seen before or will ever see again. The tiny Newtonian print-created phonetic alphabet cosmos that we're living in is like a wart on a gnat's eyebrow compared to the real size of the universe. And it doesn't come to us through C-SPAN and Time magazine. That isn't where it comes from. It comes through ourselves, an immense inner richness that is the birthright and the accessible legacy of every person on this planet, every person in this room. What does it take to claim it? It takes surrender to it, an act of courage. Everyone is afraid of the psychedelic experience who has any sense, because the ego is crying out, danger, danger, because the ego senses the dissolving power of this. And the ego, the universe of the ego, has a false bottom. And the way to punch through that bottom, you know, Melville said, if you would strike through the mask, is to allay yourself with nature, avail yourself of its gifts, make of the mind behind nature a friend. And if we all are able to do that, we can find our way forward into a meaningful future. It is more than a friend. It is a mentor. It is an advisor. It's a helper. It's a guru. The fate of the entire biome of the planet depends on us getting the message straight. And the message is coming out of the rocks, the river, the clouds, plants, everywhere. But apparently, in order to amplify that morphogenetic field into consciousness, we have to twiddle with our neurotransmitters to return to this archaic level that was lost before the fall into history. That's the idea. Thank you very much.
8: That was Terence McKenna speaking at the Open Center in New York in 1990 about his book, The Archaic Revival, subtitled Speculations on Psychedelic Mushrooms, The Amazon Virtual Reality, UFOs, Evolution, Shamanism, The Rebirth of the Goddess, and The End of History. Terence always had great subtitles to his books. Terence was an ethnobotanist and mystic who advocated the responsible use of naturally occurring psychedelic plants. He spoke and wrote about a variety of subjects, including

0: Botanical Dimensions with Kathleen Harrison. Botanical Dimensions is a nonprofit ethnobotanical preserve on the Big Island of Hawaii, established to collect, protect, propagate, and understand plants of ethnomedical significance and their lore, and appreciate, study, and educate others about plants and mushrooms felt to be significant to cultural integrity and spiritual well-being. The 19-acre botanical garden is a repository containing thousands of plants that have been used by indigenous people of the tropical regions and includes a database of information related to purported healing properties. Kathleen Harrison still manages Botanical Dimensions as its president. Terrence McKenna died April 3, 2000, from glioblastoma multiforme, a highly aggressive form of brain cancer. He was a longtime sufferer of migraines, and in May of 1999, his headaches became even more extreme, and then he collapsed due to a seizure. For several months, he underwent various treatments, including experimental gamma knife radiation treatment. According to Wired magazine, McKenna was worried that his tumor may have been caused by his psychedelic drug use or his 35 years of daily cannabis smoking. However, his doctors assured him there was no causal relation. McKenna wrote 8 books, including those co-authored with his brother Dennis McKenna. Dennis, who is a chemist by training, also authored a book about the brother's story. Terrence lectured often in the 90s and was recorded, so you can find dozens of his lectures on YouTube. He was also a media darling, so you will find some fun and inspiring artistic pieces, including those by his daughter Clea, who, after McKenna's death, preserved his insect collection, turning it into a gallery installation, and then publishing it in a book titled The Butterfly Hunter, featuring photos of 122 insects from a set of over 2,000 specimens McKenna collected between 1969 and 1972, as well as maps showing his collecting routes through the rainforest to Southeast Asia and South America. The lecture we just listened to, Having Archaic and Eating It Too, was delivered at New York's Open Center, the longest-running urban holistic center in the country. Their mission statement is to address the real-life challenges of existence through spiritual, holistic, and integrative practices to create a harmonious relationship between ourselves, each other, and the planet. And they do workshops via Zoom. Sadly, the website also informs us that Walter Beebe, founder and longtime president of the Open Center, passed away following a hiking accident on July 1st at the age of 82. Need to give credit to Wikipedia, where you can find an extensive biography on Terrence McKenna. The use of psychedelics is once again in the news as Bobby Kennedy Jr. is running for president, and his platform includes national legalization of marijuana and psychedelics. The taxes that would be earned used towards setting up centers where people can go and be assisted with trained therapists using psychedelics to deal with issues including alcoholism, post-traumatic stress disorders, and depression. After how many years has it been that they've been experimenting with the use of psychedelics in therapy? Well, it went back to the time of Timothy Leary. Very positive results, again, with the use of therapy in conjunction with psychedelics. And Town Hall Seattle recently had a lecture talking about use of psychedelics with the elderly in facing end-of-life issues. So you can check that out for more information. Thank you for listening to You Heard It Here on KBFG. 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For the latest in KBFG news, news that tackles current affairs, and efforts to link today's news with a look back in history, tune in to You Heard It Here, Tuesday nights at 6 p.m. and Sunday mornings at 11.
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3: 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I am Encarnacion, the living and breathing one, not the AI-generated one. There are two of us. You never know which one you're going to get. It's not like a box of chocolates at all. What was I saying? This is the Flower Power Variety Hour on KBFG Seattle. We play music for steadily unimproving times on this program, and the times are not improving, as you can tell. Today we will play 100% music. You will hear 100% talking. You will hear 100% electricity powered talking, and we will play as much electricity powered music as is allowable within Washington state statutes. And indeed, to get right off the bat for this music for steadily unimproving times, I have for you this.

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0: 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I am Encarnacion. This is the Flower Power Variety Hour, where we play music for steadily unimproving times. Enough has already been said about that. We today are playing songs that have a point. Do you know what the point is? Well, let's see. We started off today with Guess Who by B.B. King off of his record, Guess Who. I love B.B. King. I actually don't know this record that well. And the sound was weird and squashed, and I couldn't figure out why. And then it has been nuts. It doesn't matter. We played to follow B.B. King, Guess Who. We played The Return by Brand Nubian off of their record Foundation. Now, this is a favorite of mine, an old school favorite of mine. I don't know how well this is known. Obviously, in certain circles, Brand Nubian is well known, but I don't hear that much about Foundation. Usually, people refer to their earlier work. And, you know, the lyrics are all over the place, and Sadat X really has a kind of terrible flow a lot. He chops up words and sentences, and then they also don't rhyme. I'm just saying, I do love Brand Nubian. I love Foundation. This is a good one for me, and they will be referenced again in a minute. Then we played Guess Who's Back, Rakim, off of the 18th Letter. This is a late 90s release. Rakim sort of re-entry into the thing. That's why he's saying, Guess Who's Back. You know, it's overproduced, but his lyricism is still at that level. It's great stuff. I actually bought this record for my father. I was trying to teach him something. enough has been said already. Then we played Guess Who's Back by Tupac Shakur off of Strictly For My Colleagues. This is another one where the lyrics are, depending on how much you listen to Tupac, you can hear the early era of his rapping. You know, it's intense. It's sort of cohesive in the aggressive energy, but is it lyrically cohesive? I don't think that it is. but we're not playing it because it's lyrically cohesive. We're playing it because of the next song, The Wicca Rap 2, I'm Back. The Evasions featuring Graham DeWeld off of Wicca Rap 2. He's talking about the rise of hip hop, but never mind that. The point is, I had a few weeks off here due to life and work, but I am back, and that's what we're doing today. We are getting back into the steadily unimproving times. Flowers, Powers, and otherwise. And we're playing quite a good list, I think. The Return, Guess Who's Back, and The Wicca Rap, He's Back. And I love this whole exchange. I can't even understand what he says. I'm this. No, you're not. Yes, I am. I'm not. Enough has been said. We're going to move back into this now. This next tune is sampled by Brand Nubian on their record. This is called Don't Let It Go to Your Head, by Gene Karn, off of Happy to Be With You. I actually don't know who Gene Karn is apart from this. So, and of course, Rakim is also an interesting. There's a lot that we have already covered, is the point. We're going to get down with some more of this Guess Who's Back and some other things as they arise. This is the Flower Power Variety Hour. We play electricity-powered music. You get 100% talking and music, which means you get 300%. And if you're not happy, you get no money back. 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This is Gene Karn. This is the Flower Power Variety Hour. And this is KBFGLP Seattle 107.3 FM.
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boy Sammy, we're hanging in the park. There's plants and birds and rocks and things we piss behind by dark. Climbing up, sliding down, tumbling with the tots.

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This is the end of the Flower Power Variety Hour, where we play music for steadily unimproving times. I, like Graham DeWild, am back. And naturally, as we attempt to wrap up the show, all sorts of action will, of course, happen here. Let's talk about it to the extent that we can. We played Don't Let It Go to Your Head by Gene Karn off of Happy to Be With You. I know it because it is sampled by Brand Nubian on Foundation off of their song Don't Let It Go to Your Head. I love that record. That's why we played it. I wanted to play What You're Missin' by Cracker off of Forever, largely because I realized I had actually never, somehow, this song has never made it in to the Flower Power Variety Hour or any other instance on KBFG by me. So I was surprised by that and wanted to bring it back. I love that each person has a verse. They're funny. They're interesting. The rhythm is great. And he can help you out because he has a mathematics degree. I did not enjoy geometry myself. Cracker, David Lowery. Interesting. Okay. Then I knew I needed something because I was going to play the Coming Back to Life, right, by Pink Floyd, The Division Bell. And I was feeling that Pink Floyd was not quite going to jive with Cracker, so I made a bit of a last-minute decision. We put Soul to Squeeze by the Red Hot Chili Peppers in, and this, of course, is recorded during the Blood Sugar Sex Magic sessions, but not included on that record. Instead, it is on the Coneheads original motion picture soundtrack. It kind of works. It's well produced. Rick Rubin is all over that one as well. Do what you will with it. And of course, we all know the song, even if you don't know that you know it. That was partly what happened for me. And then we played Coming Back to Life by Pink Floyd in a post-Roger Waters era. And now we are, we played Temporary One, Fleetwood Mac. You know I love Christine McVie. This is from The Dance, their reunion concert. It's a great concert. There's no way around it. And I love this. The bridge will bring us back together. And that's what we're doing today. We're coming back to it. And that is why we are now going to play Southbound by the Allman Brothers Band.

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Hello and welcome to the Different Channels Show. I'm your host, John Lemon. Each and every week, we're right here on the airwaves doing different things musically. As of late, I've been doing more relaxed, laid-back, deep house mixes, and I'm going to continue with that tonight. And we're going to kick things off with Jasmine from JT Donaldson. This is a track from his 20 unreleased tracks compilation that you can get on his Bandcamp page. I would suggest you head over there and grab yourself a copy, support some good music and an independent artist.

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We're going to have one more to go after this, and then we will catch you next week. So thanks again. Take care, y'all.

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3: Susan G. Komen, the world's leading breast cancer organization, will be hosting More Than Pink Walk in Seattle, happening this September. 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

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This is Back Pages. I'm your host, Claire Crawford, and I'm excited to be back talking about some more music history. Today's topic is going to be the New Romantic Movement. So this is music that was closely tied to actually a fashion subculture. That was, it started in London nightclubs in the late 70s. You just heard Fame by David Bowie. I've chosen Bowie to represent British glam rock to start us off today, because glam rock was a big part of the inspiration for the New Romantics. Other glam rock acts include Mark Bolan and Roxy Music, and these guys, the glam rock acts, were direct predecessors to the New Romantic style. New Romantic style was primarily a fashion movement. A bunch of British musicians were very integrated in the fashion scene. So the name came to describe the New Romantic subculture as a whole, including the music they were making, as well as the style of dress. The movement was pretty short-lived. It started in the late 70s and had largely dissipated by 1982. Although many of the artists associated with the scene continued to make music, they had largely left behind the New Romantic aesthetics by that point, by 1982. So before I get into playing some of this music, I also want to mention the role of music videos here. So the New Romantic scene was a part of the second British invasion. Like the first one, this was a period that saw a whole lot of British acts seeing a lot of success in America. And a big part of the success here was the introduction of music videos. And New Romantic artists were making a lot of these successful music videos. This makes sense given that there's this really close connection to fashion with these guys. They employed some really great visuals, and the popularity of their videos helped a lot of them gain more popularity generally. So the first New Romantic artist that I want to play for you all is Culture Club. Boy George, their lead singer, very much was part of the New Romantic fashion scene, and it was his style of clothing that really helped propel these guys to success. So from Culture Club, here is Do You Really Want to Hurt Me?

Next up, I've got a song by Spanadu Ballet, another one of the most successful groups from the new romantic scene. This band got their start playing in the Blitz nightclub in London. This is one of those London nightclubs that was closely connected with the new romantic scene. The Blitz Club played a big role in the emergence of the style. So the band Spanadu Ballet was very much a part of this world. From them, I have their song, Gold.

Right, so there are a lot of British bands that weren't a part of the original New Romantic scene, but adopted sounds and aesthetics that aligned them with the New Romantics. Now, some of these artists welcomed the comparison, but some, like Japan and Adam Ant, pushed back against the association a bit. So I want to play a few songs by bands that welcomed the association to represent this group. I'm going to play Life's What You Make It by Talk Talk, The Look of Love by ABC, and Tainted Love by Soft Cell.

All right, so I have saved the best for last today, at least in my opinion. Duran Duran are, in many ways, the new romantic band. These guys were a part of the scene and went on to see a lot of success. Especially for American audiences, they epitomized the music with their glam, androgynous look. So I'm going to play a lot of Duran Duran songs for you all, mostly just because I really like the band, but also because they serve as a good example of what was going on with the new romantic movement. So I'll talk in a bit more detail later on about specifics of their style of music that represent kind of what the new romantics were doing in general. But to start out for these guys and give you all a sense, I've got two songs from their first album. I'll start with Girls on Film and then play Planet Earth.

So Duran Duran certainly had a life beyond the New Romantic scene. I've already mentioned that they were a very successful band, and also that the New Romantic scene was largely over by 1982. So my next song comes from an album a little later in their career, and will give you all a sense of how they developed later on. So here is Rio off of the album Rio.

The last thing that I want to talk about today is the New Romantic style of songwriting. This is one of the most distinctive elements of New Romantic music, and is something that New Romantic artists were doing differently in their writing. What they were doing was writing with the aim of evoking a mood or a feeling rather than telling a set story. So my next song is a great example of this. It's called New Moon on Monday, and a lot of the lyrics don't really make any sense. For example, in the chorus, the song goes, "New moon on Monday, and a fire danced through the night. I stayed the cold day with a lonely satellite." So that doesn't tell the listener really anything, but instead it sounds good rhythmically and also has a very strong visual sense to it. So New Romantic artists were some of the first to do this kind of thing, this kind of, nonsensical songwriting. And if you think about it, I think that makes sense, given that fashion and aesthetics were so central to the New Romantic scene. It makes sense that they would be the artists to kind of start employing a very visual sense of songwriting. So, to give you all a sense of this, here is New Moon on Monday by Duran Duran.

to close us out today, here is Cracks in the Pavement, once again by Duran Duran. Thank you for tuning in. 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
1: Good job.
0: Thank you. Thank you. I'm DJ PJ.
1: You've done your duty.
0: That was Pigeon. She has not done her duty yet.
1: I know. I'm just like a dead weight.
0: What is your duty?
1: It's a good question.
0: You push that button over there.
1: I try to pick songs.
0: Okay.
1: I mean, I wish that you guys could see how we did, because we really do. It is really a good collab.
0: It's a full collab. It really is.
1: Don't try to say I don't do anything.
0: I'm not saying that I do anything.
1: Freeloader. I'm just kidding. You did the legal business. Very important.
0: Yeah.
1: After getting all those warnings we've been receiving.
0: Getting everybody excited.
1: That's the way to welcome people to the show. It's been a lot of letters and numbers.
0: Yep. They all mean something to me, at least. Hope they mean something to you.
1: To the government. I don't know what.
0: I don't know.
1: The other day we were driving and the radio was going in and out, back and forth between two channels, and the kids were just, minds were very confused what was happening.
0: They're like, this would never happen on KZAX. Or KOYS.
1: Actually would, because
0: or KWVA.
1: They have small ranges. So you driving around is going to happen.
0: Yeah.
1: But
0: probably,
1: you know,
0: would.
1: Stay in the range. You guys are in a great spot right now. Wherever you are is a good spot for radio.
0: Yeah. Get
1: clearly.
0: It fine tuned.
1: Yeah. Hopefully we don't, not any staticky or anything like that.
0: If not, then you can always listen to us on the internet.
1: That's true. As long as your Wi-Fi works.
0: KZAX.org or something.
1: I mean, if you put that in Google, you'll go to the right spot.
0: Yeah. Yeah, you can listen to it on there.
1: Anyway, you guys are going to really like the first song. I'm really excited about it. We don't have to get to it right now. I'm just building the anticipation.
0: What is it?
1: Well, I'm not going to say the name.
0: Okay.
1: But it's a band that I recently came across my path, and I told you, you'll know what it is if this is your test, if you are listening, that I listened to the whole album, and it really reminded me of a certain TV character that I'm currently involved with.
0: Oh, yes. I think I know who the character is, but I don't remember the name of the band.
1: That's good, because I don't want to say the name of the band yet, but some of you guys might know Tim Riggins. I'm a decade late, a dollar short on Friday Night Lights, so do not spoil anything for me. I'm pretty sure this actor, I don't know the actor's name. I only know the character name.
0: Yeah, I heard he's in The Odyssey.
1: No. Oh my God, that would be cool. Well, here's my problem. I can't look up the actor's name because I don't want spoilers about Friday Night Lights. And I feel like that'll be the first thing.
0: It'll be like deceased.
1: It'll be like Tim died at the end of season 5. And I'll be like,
0: episode 5.
1: Oh,
0: and then
1: God.
0: It's like, what? We're having episode 4. Dang it.
1: Yeah. Very, yeah. So anyway, once I get my work done, I'll be able to look up the name of the actor. And also, I'm really curious if he just is from Texas or he's like a really good dialect actor, because that's why this song reminds me. And I also haven't looked this up, and I also don't know this person's name. I only know the band, but I'm like, they've got to be, this singer is from the same place that Tim Riggins is from. And I don't know if that's Dillon, Texas or not, but it could be.
0: Don't look it up.
1: Don't. You look it up, but don't tell me. Because I need to wait a little while.
0: All right. Texas forever.
1: Not you, DJ PJ.
0: No, you don't want me to.
1: You listeners. No, I don't want you to because that's too close. You'll blurt it out. You'll spoil it.
0: Jeez.
1: But you safe people at home that I only have a one-way communication with. Now I'm going to open up my Instagram. It's going to be full of Friday Night Lights content.
0: Instagram is listening.
1: And the listeners are listening. They wouldn't send me anything, a spoiler. They'll send me jokes.
0: Meta AI.
1: Mm-hmm. I'll test and see. I don't know. Should I play the music? Also, we'll say, I really hope you listeners like it. I like this song so much. I try to not do this too often, but I sent it to a few people, like my brother and DJ Big Herm, if you're listening, calling you out because no response.
0: I sent it to my mom.
1: And what did she think?
0: She loved it.
1: Okay. It's a pretty great song. You listeners, you tell us what you think. You're listening to Night Moves, but you can always message us wildrumpusradio@gmail.com if you email, or you can find us on Instagram and tell us if you like this song. And now I'll just say that it's by Twisted Teens.
0: All right. Are we going to play it now?
1: Yeah, let's do it.
0: Cool.

0: And we're back. Welcome back, everybody. Welcome to Night Moves. The right moves, the right time, the night time. It's go time. It's time to go.
1: Felice.
0: It's time to flow.
1: All right. Enough of that. Okay.
0: That was Felice Brothers.
1: How do you like that band?
0: They're pretty good.
1: They're pretty good.
0: I bet they're good live. I would like to go see them.
1: I would like to see that band in autumn.
0: At a small small venue.
1: You know where I think they do play a lot? Is where? Like Levon Helm, like studio.
0: Big Pink?
1: No. He has like a venue or it's named after him or whatever.
0: Okay.
1: Because they're from upstate New York.
0: Cool.
1: And I know I've seen like footage of those shows. I don't think they tour a lot. I probably am wrong about that. But I don't think they come out this way enough. Because I've somehow never seen them either. And that's a dang shame.
0: Yeah, it would be cool to see them at like their home base.
1: Mm-hmm. We just heard, well, I was in, The Fleece Brothers just came back on my radar because I guess they put out two albums this year already.
0: Rich Mahogany.
1: They hadn't. They hadn't had a new album in a while. Like the one with the church on it. What's the name of that one? That's the last one that I like clocked on my radar. From Dreams Till Dust. And that came out in like 2021 or something. It was a while ago. And then now all of a sudden they have these. And I heard that the one we just played was from Valley of Abandoned Songs. And Connor Oberst of Bright Eyes is friends with Ian Fleece. And he was like, oh, yeah, I got all these songs. They're just, you know, reject or whatever. And he was like, no, you're going to put those songs out. Those are good songs. And he was like, I don't know. And Connor Oberst, like, started his own, another label. I guess he had another label before he started, new label. He was like, I'm do this label just to put out Felice Brothers records.
0: That one in the lower right, that one looks
1: this
0: familiar.
1: One?
0: Yeah, what's that?
1: We have this one. That's the Asylum. Oh, it has Asylum on it. Life in the Dark.
0: Mm-hmm.
1: We have that one. And then the other one that we have is like
0: not on there.
1: Totally black. Yeah, yeah. Then, I don't know. It's not on their discography.
0: That one's really good, too.
1: I love that one.
0: Yeah, what's up with that?
1: It's not comprehensive, this website that you're looking at here. Anyway.
0: All right, well.
1: Anyway, before that, we played Connor Oberst's cover of Wonderful Life because they're putting out a quote-unquote, this is what Google told me the quote, star-studded tribute to Felice Brothers. And I'm just really surprised because I thought they were my secret band. I thought I was the only one who loved them.
0: Mm.
1: I never hear people talking about them.
0: No, you don't. You don't really hear it.
1: But now there's like a 20-track.
0: But wasn't it big news when they supposedly like broke up?
1: No.
0: We talked about it. One of them had a solo album, one of the brothers.
1: Yeah, that's the only way. Like somebody got served up to me and I'm like, this music, this sounds like Felice Brothers. What is it? And I looked and it was like James Felice by himself. And then I was like, uh-oh, why is he doing that?
0: Mm.
1: I don't like that because it makes me nervous. And then I had to like dig. And I just saw it on the brothers' website, you know, and they, that one brother, not the Felice Brothers. So
0: okay.
1: No, it was not big news.
0: So starting rumors. Sorry about that.
1: Fake news.
0: Fake news.
1: It was big to me.
0: Yeah. That was
1: and
0: just
1: did you
0: us.
1: Like the com? I don't think you got my combo at the beginning, which was Javelina, and then I played Javelin. Because I just thought it was funny. Because it's only like one letter different.
0: Yeah.
1: Right?
0: It's like change a letter, ruin a title.
1: Change a letter, change the language. That's part of it.
0: Yeah.
1: But yeah, DJ PJ told me he does not think Twisted Teen sounds like Tim Riggins or that they're from Texas, which I did a fact check and they are not. So the mystery thickens or whatever.
0: It is a very cool name though.
1: Don't like, be rude.
0: What?
1: Don't be rude.
0: No, it makes a lot of sense.
1: There's another band coming to town, and I'm not going to say it right now. Maybe I'll say it next week when I'm separated from this. But one of my friends, a listener and a friend, sent to me a band that's coming through pretty soon here in Bellingham. And he was like, I never thought this band would be good because the name's so bad, but it actually is good. But I'm not going to say what it is.
0: That's why it's cool to have a bad name. That's why I like it.
1: Memorable.
0: Yeah.
1: Ween.
0: Yeah, that one. What's up with that
1: That's
0: name?
1: A really bad name.
0: And now it's just like Ween. Of course I like Ween.
1: It's like so many decades. You're like, yeah, it's like reclaimed. What about Dr. Dog? That's the other name I hate.
0: Yeah, that's
1: so
0: pretty
1: I
0: bad.
1: Sounds so stupid when I say, oh yeah, I love Dr. Dog. But I do. I can't help it.
0: Does sound like a rapper. Which it's not. It's rock and roll.
1: It sounds like not a rapper, like a sounds like someone coming to Sesame Street to do like a learning rap.
0: Yeah.
1: About taking care of your pets.
0: Snoop Dogg, Dr. Dogg, Dr. Dre.
1: Oh, that's probably
0: maybe that's what I'm thinking.
1: Where you got it. No, it's all making sense.
0: Yeah.
1: Oh, this is what I was gonna tell you. You know what our daughter said to me the other day when we were listening to Twisted Teens, and I think it reminded her of this other band, and she goes, oh, like out of nowhere in the back of the car. Is the name of that band Car Seat Headrest? Like really clearly. And I was like, yeah. Like it just came out of nowhere. We haven't been talking about it. She goes, oh my God, I thought his name was Carzy Headrest. Like that it was a person's name, Carzy Headdress. Like for years she says what she thought.
0: She thought they're like, it's not great, but I mean that's his name. So.
1: Yeah, I mean that's his name. What
0: can you do?
1: Carzy.
0: Carzy.
1: Good old Carzy. We should play. We should play him. Will something. Is his actual name?
0: Yeah, we should play him, and we should play some Dr. Dog and some Ween.
1: I know. If we're going to make fun of him, we should give him some airtime.
0: We're going to have a little...
1: Fair and balanced.
0: Bad name sesh.
1: Okay, let's do it.
0: All right.
1: Rest of the show. Enjoy.

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I'm a king without a crown. Hail to the found, get down. 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But the devil put my heart in a jar and I can't even cry. So do I take this pill and let it all go? Fly with the seasons, can't you believe me? Feeling so lost, maybe I should.

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One, two, now. Those 3+ years I was so proud of, and I threw them all away for 2 styrofoam cups. The irony, everyone would think that he lied.

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If I can be an example of getting sober, then I can be an example of starting over.

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0: This was written by my favorite performer. Our favorite performer, isn't it? All of ours? You like him the best? Oh yeah, this guy representing the Leadbelly estate wants to sell me Leadbelly's guitar for $500,000.
1: Passing a basket, man.
0: Yeah. I even asked David Geffen personally if he'd buy it for me. He wouldn't do it.

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0: There are so many interesting things happening at the Jack Straw Cultural Center. 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

0: Major Tim here, and I'm delighted that Hawthorne Stereo has renewed its underwriting arrangement with KBFG. Hawthorne Stereo has been selling exceptional hi-fi since 1946. Whoa, can that be right? I can only confirm that they go back to the 1980s when I was a college kid who loved hi-fi and had no money. They were pretty tolerant of me hanging around the place. It's still a great place to browse with a curated selection of both new and used gear. They've also got a repair shop, which has been a good thing for KBFG. Hawthorne has helped us keep our pair of classic Techniques 1200 turntables running the way they were meant to. When I was a kid, Hawthorne Stereo was on Hawthorne in Portland, but these days they can be found at 6303 Roosevelt Way Northeast and online at hawthornstereo.com.
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1: Aloha. 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This is Eric Moose. 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Some new, some old, some really old, some traditional, some Hawaiian, all there for you. Aloha. Welcome to the Trade Wind Show, music from the 50th state. I'm your host, Eric Moose. Thanks for being with us. Lawrence Welk for a couple numbers, Blue Hawaii, and Aloha Oi.

His Hawaiians doing Hawaiian blues. We're going to hear from Luke Leilani and his Hawaiians again. Here's Serenade on the Trade Wind Show. Music from the 50th state. Aloha.

Oh yeah, that's Luke Leilani. And his Hawaiians doing guitar chant. Before that, Dennis Pavao singing Bamboo. And next up, it's the Hukilau. Everybody do the cow cow at the Hukilau. Phil Ali'iloa Lincoln and his Hawaiians. After that, Mana Kaleleilani Caceres. Couldn't take the mana. And then Luke Leilani is going to see us out with his Hawaiians. He's going to do Swinging Palm Trees. And that'll be it for the first half of the Trade Wind Show, and we'll be back after a break. Thanks for listening. Glad you're here. Hukilau up next.

hokey low. A hokey, hokey, hokey, hokey, hokey low. Everybody loves the hokey low. Where the low low is the cow cow.

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Thanks so much. Welcome back to the Trade Winds Show. We're going to get three from Felix Mendelssohn and the Hawaiian Serenaders. First up, Hawaiian Gems. After that, Sing Me a Song of the Islands, and then Song of the Rose.

Yeah, Felix Mendelssohn and the Hawaiian Serenaders doing three there from an album called Blue Hawaii. Next, we're going to get three from Bing Crosby. Here he is with Lonnie McIntyre and his Hawaiians doing the song Blue Hawaii.

Bing. That was Bing Crosby, Lonnie McIntyre, and his Hawaiians doing Palace in Paradise. Before that, Bing and Lonnie again, Sweet Leilani, and before that, Blue Hawaii. Oh, Bing. Like to be there in Hawaii with you. Next up, we got a couple from Andy Iona and his Islanders. The night is young, and you were so beautiful, followed by Hawaiian Paradise.

that last note. Andy Iona and his Islanders, Hawaiian Paradise. Well, that about does it for another edition of the Tradewind Show. Music from the 50th state. The great, great, amazing music traditions there. Hope you get to go there sometime. Hope you get to sit in a car and scroll through the radio dial, because you're going to hear some stuff that you will not hear in the other states. Oh, yeah. We'd like to be there now. A.P. Sharp and his Honolulu Hawaiians is going to take us out with a song we play in my own band. I like this one a lot. On the Beach at Waikiki. Thanks for being with us. Aloha. Hope all your winds are fair.

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Hello and welcome to another edition of The Secret Word. I'm your host, Eric Moose. The secret word is school. Here's Loudon Wainwright III, School Days.

Louis Jordan and his Timpani 5, School Days. Now here's Memories of Machines, Schoolyard Ghosts.

This is The Secret Word. The secret word is school. There's the cool sounds of Michael Franks. The Cool School is the name of the track. Next up, Muddy Waters. Good morning, little schoolgirl. Ah, Muddy.

0: the incredibly energetic sounds of Schoolwork. Last up for this section of The Secret Word, The Kinks from their album Schoolboys in Disgrace, Jack the Idiot Dunce.
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Thanks for being here. We appreciate you. Welcome back to The Secret Word. I'm your host, Eric Moose. The secret word is school. Here's a group called Now Now from an album, Threads.

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Game. Next up, the Wombats. School Uniforms. From A Guide to Love, Loss, and Desperation.

Behind me now, Atlas Sound. A track called Washington School. Hey, we got one of those in Seattle. Next up, it's Richard Thompson from his album Front Parlor Ballads, When We Were Boys at School.

black skirts like Juliet Greco. And there's me, quoting pretentious chat-up lines from Marcel Proust, Jean Cocteau, and Jean-Paul Sartre. Sitting by gas fire in a drafty bedsit, the art school babe quotes William Blake as she rolls a joint. And I think, oh, I've scored.

Ray Davies, yeah. Songwriter for the Kinks from his album The Storyteller, Art School Babe. Then going way back to the early 70s, High School Drool from JoJo Gunn.

Headley doing Old School. Paul Simon is going to take us out of the Secret Word show. Me and Julio down by the schoolyard. The Secret Word was school. Your host was Eric Moose. Thanks for listening. Stay in school. It's a great way to learn something. Adios.

0: There are so many interesting things happening at the Jack Straw Cultural Center. 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
2: Hey folks, today is July 28th, and once again, I am recording ahead of the usual time for Politics Chat because Joanne, my friend Joanne Freeman, is in town, and we're going out tonight to do a local fundraiser, so I won't be here for the usual 6 o'clock time, but I wanted to check in and say hello, first of all, and just tell you a few of the things that I am looking at, and I'll be back later in the week to talk at more length about issues that you might care about. So I want to start with a place that feels like we've said it a lot before, but it really astonishes me that it's not front and center all the time, and that is the mental acuity of President Donald Trump. And if you don't know what I'm talking about, I urge you to go to that website I've told you about before called TrumpsTruth.org. And what that does is it reproduces, along with the date and the time, all of the social media messages that comes from Trump's Truth Social account. Now, again, we know that those aren't necessarily coming from him. There are other people who do post from there, but they are a window into the White House and into Donald Trump's mind because he has to approve the stuff that goes up there. And today is Tuesday, July 28th. Beginning last weekend, once again, he was on a posting spree that was badly in line with mental health, with where the president's mental health should be. Lots of AI slop, lots of I'm the best of everything, lots of attacks on other people, and so on. There are many ways in which the reason I started with that is that, you know, I looked at it and I thought, in a way, if you're thinking about this era in history, I don't know how you can go anywhere other than starting with the fact that the president's not okay. And we seem to be acting as if he is. And that itself is interesting and is important because I do think that we have gone through a series of decades in which the politicians on the right and some of the media has normalized the concept that Republicans should run the country and that Democrats should not. And therefore, by definition, a Republican can behave in really outrageous ways. And Trump's not the only one out there acting in outrageous ways right now. And they can get away with it, while a Democrat always has to be squeaky clean and always has to triple prove themselves. And I think, you know, one of the things you keep seeing when you hear people say, well, can you imagine if Obama had, or can you imagine if Biden had? And the bottom line is they wouldn't have done those things. But anybody who saw any other president, any Democratic president anyway, acting in the way Trump is acting would be all over it. And that's in the media. And that's also, I think, in the Democratic Party as well as in the Republican Party. And I just feel like we got to have front and center that the Republicans have put in charge of the United States of America, in the most powerful position in the freaking world, a man who is not able to fulfill the duties and the responsibilities of that office. And there is some great level of simply pretending that he's okay and he's not. So I wanted to start there and obviously feel free to disagree with me, but my evidence is coming from watching him, not as a doctor, but just as a human being, and from reading that Truth Social account, from reading that that Trump's Truth account, TrumpsTruth.org account, that makes a record of the things that he has posted or that have been posted in his name on Truth Social. So I wanted to start there because, again, I think that presumption that it's okay if a Republican does things that are bonkers, where it's not okay when a Democrat says anything out of line or, you know, floats an idea that might not be popular, I think that really matters. And I think that matters a lot for our voting patterns, and it matters a lot for the way we think about the country. So I wanted to start by calling that out and then do just a little bit of some of the things that are in the news to show what that means. And just so you know, I don't know about you, but I am finding it extremely difficult to follow the news here in the summer of 2026. Because there's so much coming at us all the time. And one of the things that it's very, very hard to wrap your mind around, and I'll get to that in just a minute, is the degree to which our world is changing by the people in power changing regulations that we might not really be focusing on. Because for the most part, at least I anyway, and I assume a lot of you, sort of have general ideas about what the laws of historic preservation are. You know, generally we like to preserve historic things, right? But it's hard to get something called a

against immigrants or descendants of immigrants. We've got, you know, just this attacks on our national forests. You know, you just have stuff coming and coming and coming. And so it's really hard to make sense of a lot of it. So what I'm trying to do today is give you sort of a bigger picture for the ways to think about some of the specific things that are happening. All right. So with somebody in the White House whose primary interest seems to be to enrich himself and his cronies, including his family. And there's tons of articles about that now coming out every day, the degree to which the Trump family has enriched itself. What we are not seeing in the actions of the administration is anything that's particularly successful for the American people. And let me give you some specifics here. So one of the things that you think about this era, what is the one thing Trump has been really successful at in his second term? He did one thing. He cut taxes for the very wealthy and corporations. And he has opened up a lot of avenues for very wealthy people to make money. And he's cut regulations. But what he's really done is he's cut those taxes. Okay, put a pin in that, because he has been very successful at helping very wealthy people, but not so much everybody else. So one of the stories that I have been watching all along is, if you recall, on September 2nd of 2025, the administration began to attack small boats in the Caribbean, apparently coming from Venezuela, although they've come from other countries as well. And also small boats in the Eastern Pacific, right in that area, that sort of circle that you can push down on that area of the globe. And the argument on the part of the administration has been that the people in those boats are drug traffickers and that they are hitting what they call narco terrorists. But they've never produced any evidence at all. And the people who are the people who have been killed in those, their family members have stepped up to say, no, he's a fisherman, you know? And none of this has played out in courts yet. But one of the arguments that the administration made was that these attacks on these boats would stop the flow of drugs into the country. And the news broke, I think it was today or yesterday, that in fact, the agents who are responsible for tracking the flow of drugs into the United States says that this has had no effect at all. Basically, people who are bringing drugs into the country are simply using alternative routes, which kind of makes sense, right? And at the same time, you have the increasing understanding of the legal community that the attacks on these boats are extra legal, they're extrajudicial. That is, they could be and probably are murders, and possibly some of them are war crimes. And that's just hanging out there. And the degree to which we're really not paying attention to it seems somewhat problematic. But where I'm going with this is that the US military has been striking these small boats. They've been killing the people on these small boats. They've been destroying the boats and killing these people. And it's been expensive, and it is, you know, almost, I'm not a lawyer. It is certainly has the hallmarks of murder and possibly war crimes. And we now know, almost a year into this, that I believe there's more than 200 people who have been killed, that it doesn't appear to have done anything at all. And you look at that and you think, this was not a good policy. No matter how you slice it, this was not a good policy. If indeed its intention was to stop drugs coming into the United States, I think you always have to keep open the possibility, anytime you see something like this, that there was actually another intention, that whatever that their goals were something different than what they told people, because it just logically doesn't make sense that you would continue to do something that was failing unless you had a different goal. But in terms of the American people, the idea that they have protected us from the onslaught of cocaine in this case, although they implied it was meth, I think. Yes. No, fentanyl. They implied it was fentanyl, but it was always cocaine. The fentanyl doesn't come from Venezuela. I'm not going to go into where the drugs come from, but it's cocaine that they were hitting
although they alluded to the fentanyl crisis in the United States to try and make

0: people think that's what they were talking about. In this particular case, it has not done what they said they were going to do. So that was the story in the news that I've been watching. But then there is also the story of Iran. And the story of Iran is really interesting because that's a place where the Trump administration, led by Donald Trump, of course, decided to take matters into their own hands and launch a war of choice. That is, under our Constitution, the Congress is supposed to have the final say on whether or not the United States engages in war. And under the 1973 War Powers Act, the president can respond to an imminent threat that does not have time to go before Congress, so long as he notifies Congress in writing within 2 days. And then he's got 60 days to get either to get the troops out of there or to get congressional permission to continue. And of course, what Trump has done there is he said that there was an imminent threat from Iran, even though his advisors said there was not. And then he, when the 60 days was up for the war powers invocation that he had made on March 2nd, and that day was up on May 1st, he simply said, oh, well, this was over on April 7th when I said there was a ceasefire, even though we were still engaging in a blockade, which is an act of war, and there was still firing going on. And therefore, I don't need congressional approval. And then he turned around within the last couple of weeks and gave Congress another notification of the War Powers Act, saying this is a different engagement, which is, just honestly ridiculous. I'm sorry. That's a case where, you know, I'm going to weigh in as a historian. You don't get to continue the same war and just put a new name on it and say, this gets me around the War Powers Act. But the whole idea behind this was he expected that there would be a quick, easy payoff, that America would be able to reorganize the Iranian leadership and probably gain access to Iranian oil the same way the United States appears to have done with Venezuela. The opaqueness of all these deals is just killing me as a historian, by the way, but it appears we're taking a significant amount of oil and money out of Venezuela. Nobody knows where it's going. Trump said today that it was going into running the country. But so far, it appears that the United States has reinvested about $300 million into Venezuela after the terrible, terrible natural disaster there of a few weeks ago. But there's no record of where any of that other many billions of dollars has gone. So apparently he wanted to do something similar in Iran. And that's, of course, not how it played out. So there's been news today in Iran that is, I've said to you a lot of times and talked about this. I mean, the issue of Iran is really interesting because Trump has always had someone to fix him. He's always had somebody who can pick up the pieces and can turn things okay after he's screwed up. His father, Alan Weisselberg, who was the chief financial officer of the Trump Organization, the adults in the room in his first term who literally took papers off his desk so he didn't do stupid things. He doesn't have that now, and he has gotten himself in a colossal mess in Iran. By the way, he's gotten the United States in there too. That old expression about having your tail in a crack, and boy, does he have his tail in a crack in Iran. Unfortunately, so does the United States.
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0: But there's news that has broken within the last day that the United States is actually running low on the kinds of ammunition we need in a number of different places because not only of Trump's strikes on Iran, his extraordinary strikes on Iran, but also on, I think it's 8 other countries that he has struck since he has been in office. That idea that he has run us low on ammunition for his wars, for his strikes, I think it speaks back to whether or not this is good for the United States of America. Did it help us to strike Yemen when the Houthis, in fact, did not back off on their attacks and are now once again threatening shipping that is going through the Bab el-Mandeb Strait? Or whether it was worth it for us to attack some of the other countries that he has chosen to attack? I think there's about 8 of them. If you're looking for a president who's helping the American people, the idea that we're low on ammunition is problematic. The administration says, no, that's not true. Anybody who is saying that is a traitor, that giving you bad information, that's not true. It was a pretty well-sourced story. But then there's another piece of this, and that is as of today, which is July 28th, there has been a new report on the actual numbers of deaths and casualties. And once again, just to be clear, this is something a lot of people get confused. There are war deaths And there are casualties, and casualties include people who are wounded during a war. And you hear this all the time when you're studying the Civil War. People get confused between casualties and dead. In Iran now, the administration revised its numbers today, because remember earlier this week, they took away four deaths associated with the war in Iran. One was in Iraq and three were in Jordan, associated with the war in Iran, and said, no, those aren't actually war deaths because they happened after the ceasefire. And then they backed off on that, but they got a lot of pushback on that. So as of today, they put those four dead back into the number of troops that have died. It is back up to 18 troops that have died in that war. But then they also said that another 624 have been wounded. Now, until then, the numbers that they said were wounded were 482. Significant increase in numbers of wounded. And those wounded, we know from an earlier report, they have said that they were not seriously wounded, but then they later explained that in order to be considered seriously wounded or very seriously injured by the army, you had to be within danger of dying in the next 72 hours. To say somebody's not seriously wounded essentially means that they're not expecting them to die in the next 72 hours, which is a different standard than people think of when they hear seriously wounded, those civilians of us who are in that. So they've had to increase that number. Again, it's very unclear how we are going to get out of that Iran war. What is not unclear, though, is how badly it has hurt the United States of America's standing in the world to be tied into this war, that it's really not clear to see how we're going to get out of that war. But then there's a couple other places that the administration is weirdly not serving the American people. And by weirdly, I do think you can argue that most other presidents, not all of them, but most other presidents might have done stuff you didn't like. And there certainly are ones who did stuff I didn't like. They could at least make an argument that what they were doing was good for the American people. And Trump just seems to have abandoned that. So the other big story of the last week is the reimposition of more tariffs. Now, if you remember, the Supreme Court struck down Trump's tariffs of April 2nd, 2025, those Liberation Day tariffs, because they said they were unconstitutional. And that matters a lot, because the reason they said they were unconstitutional is because, quite literally, the United States Constitution establishes that Congress and Congress alone can engage in revenue measures. Article 1, Section 8 reads, "The Congress shall have the power to lay and collect taxes, duties, imposts, and excises to pay the debts and provide for the common defense and general welfare of the United States." That's the Congress. The president does not have that power. So when the Supreme Court said to him, "Dude, you can't do this," I paraphrase, by the way, he instantly flipped to a different tariff law that he could use for 150 days in times of an international financial crisis. And then when that ran out on Friday, he flipped to a different way to impose tariffs that said that he could impose tariffs against people who were using cheap labor to produce goods. And he said that 4%, but let's say almost all of the goods that were coming to the United States, according to him, were products of this forced labor system, and that he was doing the tariffs because of that. And I just love the comment from the White House that he'd always cared deeply. Forced labor is something that President Trump has been focused on for many years. I'm sorry, I missed that, I have to say. But what you're seeing here is him very deliberately taking over the power of Congress to levy tariffs. Tariffs are taxes, by the way. And that's really interesting, because the question is that we kind of have danced around is, why does he want these tariffs so badly? And they talk a lot. The White House talks a lot about how that's going to rebuild American manufacturing. And that's not wrong. There are certain ways in which you can think of Joe Biden actually retaining some of the tariffs Trump had put on in his first term in order to protect the American electric battery markets, where so you could develop those factories without outside competition, and that it's actually a thing. But what has happened under Trump is you've got these all over the map tariffs, so that in fact manufacturing development is not happening at all, because you don't know what to invest in. It's such a mess that manufacturing is actually down under Trump fairly significantly. So why is he doing this? And one of the things that he said repeatedly on the campaign trail was that tariffs could replace income taxes. And this was actually, I'm going to go a little bit into the weeds here. This is actually a thing when the Democrats under Woodrow Wilson in 1913 passed the 1913 Revenue Act. The Republicans went ballistic. And the reason they went ballistic is because in that 1913 Revenue Act, the Democrats lowered the tariffs coming out of the late 19th century, and they replaced the income with the income tax. They replaced the law, the missing revenue. I'm sorry, I shouldn't use the word income there. They replaced the missing revenue with the income tax. And to this day, there are people who insist that the Revenue Act of 1913 was the, you know, the downfall of American society, because it starts the modern day income tax. We, of course, we have the income tax during the Civil War. That's when it's invented by the Republican Party, and it's a progressive income tax. It has three different brackets by the end of the war. But a business Supreme Court later declares that unconstitutional. I'm not going to go into the whole history of the income tax, although it's really interesting, and someday I'll write about it for you. But I think what you see here is Trump basically trying to take money from the American people, which is what the tariffs do, in order to provide relief for people who are paying income taxes. And there we are back to that idea of lower income taxes for the very wealthy. You simply put tariffs on things so that individual consumers are paying that money, and all of a sudden you don't have to worry so much about giving tax breaks to the very wealthy. But we're not developing here a picture of a president who's actually working for the American people. And I kind of wanted to call that out today, because he's also, I'm sorry, cuckoo for Cocoa Puffs, right? So what's going on here? Why is he being so supported by enabling Republicans? And I think that that idea that he is moving money upward, that he is cutting taxes for the very wealthy, he's cutting regulations, he's open drilling land, and he is trying to fund the government first by cutting programs that ordinary Americans use, but also by switching the weight of our revenue system back to the ordinary Americans on where it was in the late 19th century that changed in 1913. I think you're seeing a group of people saying, I don't care if he falls asleep everywhere or is posting crazy on social media or any of that stuff. I'm happy to keep him because he's really helping us rich people. I think that's one of the things, but I also think you can see the degree to which the Republicans double down on the idea that Democrats are anti-American, are bad for society. And you can really see how they embrace the evangelical right, the radical right, that after about 1965, when you got the legalization of the use of contraception by married couples, it becomes illegal for unmarried couples after 1972. You can see this emphasis on sort of returning the world as they imagine it to a previous, again, imagined world that meant that women wouldn't take on roles outside the home. And focusing on that and really making abortion the symbol of that, reproductive rights the symbol of that, so thoroughly tied that evangelical vote to the Republican Party that now they're sort of in lockstep, the idea that only Republicans should have the right to rule, that no matter how good a Democrat is, no matter what they do for the country. And again, I just have to emphasize that the Biden administration was one of the most productive administrations in our history. No matter what they do, they are illegitimate. And I could walk you through that at more length, but I'm actually going to run out the door so Joanne and I can make it to this gig that we got to go to. But I want to leave you in one other place, and that's that it certainly feels like that is starting to crack. And what I mean by that is that you can see the degree to which the administration is trying to weaponize the Department of Justice, right? He's really using the Department of Justice to go after those people he perceives to be his enemies, pretty clearly hoping that there will be really splashy trials this summer that will make it look like indeed the Democrats are really bad guys. But increasingly, you can see judges saying, we don't trust you anymore. We can't trust what you say because you weaponized the Department of Justice. And so one of the things that's happened in the last couple of days is that the judge has really questioned the Department of Justice's indictment of David Hearn, who was the former Olympian who reached down into the reflecting pool and touched a piece of it. And they tried to say he had done damage to the reflecting pool, that he was a vandal. And the government's own witness now is saying that, in fact, Hearn didn't appear to do anything to cause any additional damage to it. And that's very much sort of on the table for poor Mr. Hearn, who, like, who wouldn't have touched that? Maybe you wouldn't have, but I don't know. I don't want to see what it felt like. And it's pretty clearly that he is being railroaded over this because they wanted people to believe that there was actually vandalism on that reflecting pool. But then the other place that you are seeing things is with the Epstein files. And this is going to be really something to watch because Katie Fang, who's an independent journalist, actually sued Todd Blanche, the acting attorney general, who is up for confirmation before the Senate right now, to get him to release a number of actual documents from the Epstein files, which by law he had to do by last December 19th, and the Department of Justice had to do, and they over-redacted them and then refused to release a lot of them. She sued and said, I want to see these, why these are redacted. And a judge said at the end of last week that he ordered Blanche to show him by himself, if Katie Fang can't see these, to show him those documents and to explain why they were redacted. And the judge could come out and say, yeah, you're right, they should have been redacted. But the judge could also come out and say, you should never have done that. And because the Epstein Files Transparency Act says by law, you could only redact the names of victims, and anything else that was a part of an active lawsuit, although I'm not even sure is that. It might just have been the names of victims. And these things are largely redacted. That's probably not what they've done. And so you're starting to see the rubber meeting the road in that either Todd Blanche is going to have to produce this as the law requires, or he's going to tell the judge he's not going to do it. And we are really in a mell of a hess if that happens, because he will be openly saying, I'm not going to follow the law. I'm not going to do what the judge says. And so it's worth watching that right now. But it's also worth paying attention to the fact that I think the larger picture of what we're seeing is not just Trump melting down. It's this entire project of only the Republicans get to rule, because they're going to cut taxes and cut regulations, which is what the very wealthy want, and because they're going to try and rebuild this fantasy of a traditional America, which is what the really loyal Trump voters want. You're seeing that, and you're seeing a lot of Americans sitting here going, where are my tax dollars going? Which I have to say is a big issue for me as I'm watching all this stuff. Did you see the thing today about how many Escalades he has just ordered, which were really expensive? I looked it up. If you took the average cost of a fairly cheap Escalade, the cost was over $62 million. Don't write that down. I just literally pulled up my phone and started typing in numbers. But you're seeing ordinary Americans going, what's the point of a government that is literally taking our money and using it for things like bombing these guys in the Caribbean for who knows why, for this war in Iran that appears only to have injured us by raising prices by both of oil and of groceries and of everything that comes into the any products that we buy. At the same time, it's killing thousands of Iranians. And at the same time, you know, we're losing Americans, we're losing more money, and now we've got another set of tariffs. And it just sort of feels like we're in this period where Trump and his inability to function, basically, seems almost to be a larger symbol of the Republican Party in this moment, where it's all falling apart. And that's not to say it's not incredibly dangerous. Trump is still trying desperately to hammer through the idea of rigging the vote by trying to get some aspect of the Save Act or whatever. And that certainly could still happen. But the bigger picture here, where we've got so much stuff coming at us, just seems like, what are we doing here, folks? And it seems like more people who are looking at the diarrhea lettuce and the rise of measles and, you know, the many ways in which our society is falling apart around us since Trump's got in office a second time are starting really to reexamine what government is supposed to do. And they're not finding it in Donald Trump. And if that means that we start to abandon that decades old idea that somehow Democrats are illegitimate and Republicans are the only legitimate rulers, that's actually exactly what happened in the late 19th century and that led to the rise of the progressive era and the whole first half of the 20th century being dominated with a few very brief exceptions by the Democratic Party. Anyway, just big food for thought today. I'm going to let you go because we got to run, and I will be back around later on this week. Thanks for being here.
1: Historian Heather Cox Richardson is a Boston College professor of history. 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
3: 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Dr. Suzanne Simard is a New York Times bestselling author of Finding the Mother Tree. She is a professor of forest ecology at the University of British Columbia, where she leads the Mother Tree Project and co-directs the Below Ground Ecosystem Group. 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Linda Mapes is a journalist, nature writer, and the author of 6 books on the natural and cultural history of the Pacific Northwest. Her previous publications include The Trees Are Speaking and Orca, Shared Waters, Shared Home. She was previously an environmental reporter for the Seattle Times. Without further ado, please join me in welcoming Suzanne Simard and Linda Mapes. Thank you.
4: Hello, everybody. I thought I would just start with a little introduction to how I'm thinking these days, and then we'll have our conversation, Linda and I, which I'm sure is going to be really fun. So I just wanted to, you know, this is something I've been thinking about as I wrote my book, When the Forest Breathes. It's been quite a journey. So I'm just going to read this to you. I hope it moves you. As I step into the world in service of the forest, I remember why I walk this path. The living earth is not an object to be used, but a community of beings, trees that breathe, rivers that remember, soils that nurture, winds that carry stories. I honor the truth that life moves through all things. Each root, wing, stone, and stream holds its own form of intelligence and agency. May I stand with courage when my voice is challenged. May I speak with clarity when my work is questioned. May I remain steady when others misunderstand the sacredness I perceive in nature. Let my science be precise, my words honest, and my heart remain open to wonder. I ask for protection of my body, mind, and purpose as I advocate for the living world. May the forest recognize me and Linda as allies. May the rivers know that we are listening. May the earth feel our commitment to its flourishing. As we walk forward as guardians, witnesses, and humble students of the living world, may truth guide our work and may the forest endure.
5: Thank you for those beautiful words, Suzanne, to start us off with. I want to draw attention to our shoes. We didn't plan this. I mean, just so you know, you're with people who would really rather be in the woods, but that's just how it went. I want to thank Town Hall for hosting us tonight. I want to thank Elliott Bay Books for selling our books. We're so fortunate to have Elliott Bay Books. These local bookstores supporting local authors and Town Hall bringing in superstars like Suzanne. I mean, this is part of what makes life in Seattle so rich and so special. So thank you to Elliott Bay and to Town Hall. So keying off of what Suzanne started us off with, I want to invite you all to think about the land acknowledgement that you heard tonight. We talk a lot about land acknowledgements in our household, and where we're at with it is we want these to be moments in which you think about opening a much deeper and more meaningful relationship with our neighbors who are here first. We're here to talk tonight about connections, aren't we? Connections between trees, between communities, human and non, the mycorrhizal picture. Well, that can be us too, if we can make these connections be real connections beyond just words, beyond just acknowledgments, but actions, friendships, communities that are knitted together like the beautiful trees. We have so many opportunities for that here in this region. Go volunteer at Canoe Journey, meet your tribal neighbors. This is a time when we all need one another. We all care about ecological restoration. We care about cultural restoration, and there is no ecological restoration without cultural restoration. There is no cultural restoration without ecological restoration. So my invitation to you is make it real, make it rich, make it deep, make it more than just an acknowledgement. Thank you. Let's get started. This is going to be fun. There's so much to get into. If you haven't read this book yet, you really have a treat ahead of you. If you haven't read The Mother Tree, start with that one and then dive right into this one. Just in case you haven't read the first book and you haven't read this one yet, I'm going to tease you a little bit here and tell you that what we're going to do tonight is we're going to start with the big picture, because Suzanne does draw the big picture about forests and how they really function, and how we function right along with them, and how we can function better. But then we're gonna get a little bit more intimate. We're gonna talk about some of our time in the woods together, some of the things we witnessed. And we're gonna talk about where we need to go from here in terms of our relationship with forests, because that's really what it all comes down to. You can talk about this management style or that one, but what it's really about is our stance in nature, with nature, and how we think about ourselves and forests together. So let's start with the big picture. So Suzanne, in your work, you really have managed to create a transformational paradigm shift in how we view forests. So I'd like you to please explain that we have learned through your work that it's not just about individual trees, but about interconnected systems. Could you talk about that, what that means, and how you learned it? Then I've got some more questions for you.
4: Okay. So one of the reasons I wrote these books as a scientist, so I'm a scientist who, you know, has earned my trade publishing in journals and getting peer-reviewed and... But I always knew that there was way more to this than science, and that you, people, really needed to hear what the science was saying, and that was more than that. Because you hold the power. yourselves to change the world. It's not in the scientist, it's not in the policymaker, it's not in the politician, it's in the people. And so I really wanted to reach you, the people. And I wanted to write this story in a way that you saw yourself in the forest, that you were the forest, because you are, just like the trees and the animals and the rivers and the rocks, full of spirit and energy, all woven together. And so when I write, it really is an invitation to remember in your own ancestral knowledge that you are the forest, you are the trees, you are ancestors of all of these creatures. They are your ancestors and you are ancestors to them. We're all in this big energetic swirl together. And so I really, you know, I wanted you to feel that, you know, when you're reading the work, reading about the science, that you go, okay, there's something I can do here, but mostly I need to see myself as part of this forest. And so talking about the bigger cycles, it is, you know, in the scientific world, I really wanted you to see yourself as part of the big biogeochemical cycles to start with, when the forest breathes. So that means like the carbon cycle, the water cycle, the phosphorus cycle, the nitrogen cycle, you're part of this. But that is actually secondary to your spiritual cycle. So I wanted to, in writing When the Forest Breathes, to see your own life cycle right in the cycle of the forest, and it's linked to these larger, big global cycles. And that means, you know, from your ancestors to you being born, to you being growing up, to you aging, to you becoming an elder, to you dying, to you teaching your children and your grandchildren, and that the cycle continues and it continues on forever. The energy is never lost, it's just transformed. And that's true in the big biogeochemical cycles, that we end up in the spirit of the cycles. We end up as water droplets and carbon dioxide and in the spirit world. So that's what I wanted to do with my writing, and I hope that it does that, in inviting you to remember that you are the tree yourself.
5: Wow, that's not what I expected. I thought she was just going to talk about the root thing, you know, mycorrhizal, fungi, and all that stuff. But I would like you to talk about that, because a lot of people, I think, probably would like to hear from you directly this understanding that you earned the hard way in the field about how trees are actually connected below ground, and how it's not just one big competition about out there, they also collaborate.
4: Right, the practical stuff. So I grew up in the forest. I grew up in the old growth forests of the inland British Columbia. My grandparents were horse loggers who came from Quebec and were horse logging there for hundreds of years. And so I grew up as part of the forest, as a piece of humus, as a piece of a soil particle, if you will. I always felt that I was just one of the many that lived there. And so when I became a forester, which was, you know, trained in the university and the Western model of forestry, I didn't see myself there anymore. And I tried, I really tried to do the thing, to be the forester, and I couldn't really do it. So I did this work and I thought, I've got to demonstrate in some way these connections, that I understood it like in my genes. And so I started looking, you know, I always loved the soil. I was a dirt eater from the start. And yes, hence the boots, you know, you can lick your boots too. Anyway, so I wanted to demonstrate that, you know, that the soil is a connected place. And so I'd learned about this work in the UK where this kind of crazy scientist named David Reed had done some work in a lab, and he was actually a mycologist. He loved mushrooms, but he also loved lab work. And he grew these seedlings in a lab and he inoculated them with a single fungus, Psyllus. You will know Psyllus. It's the fungus with the pores. It's in the forest around here. It's in the Boletaceae family. Anyway, he did this work and he showed that seedlings of the same species could be linked together in the lab. And so I thought, okay, that's a good way to show these connections. And so I went to graduate school, and I learned about Micah Rises and how he did that work. And I took that study to the forest, to the rainforest where I grew up. And I asked the same question he did, but I asked, does it happen here in nature? And you know what? It does. So I did these experiments, and I had seedlings of a western red cedar, the tree of life, Douglas fir, another very magical tree on the east side, well, it's here too, and paper birch, a deciduous tree, and I had them, you know, growing together, and I had them isolated from each other, and then their linkages happening in the soil. And then I used radioisotopes and stable isotopes of carbon, and I labeled these seedlings, and then I just watched, where did the isotopes end up? And it turns out that they ended up in each other, right? That they were sharing carbon below ground, and that through the experimental process, figured out that part of it went through the soil, and part of it went through these mycorrhizas that could link the plants together. So the mycorrhizas are just the fungi, these fungi, the psyllilis that the trees associate with. They get photosynthate from the trees, and in exchange, they grow their mycelium through the soil, linking to other plants, picking up nutrients and water, and trading them. And it turns out that carbon and other resources can also flow, and information chemicals can flow between these trees as well. That was the discovery. And that changed, for me, it was like, okay, finally, we can see that they're connected. But it changed, I think, how people looking at forests understood how forests worked. That they're not just competing with each other, they're actually in community, they're in collaboration, they're doing all kinds of cool relationships with each other. They're in a dance together.
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5: What would that imply for management if the usual industrial method is clear cut, pesticide, burn, blade, simplify, replant with a monoculture? What would what you discovered, what would that imply for better management?
4: Lots of things. It changes everything, actually. It absolutely changes everything. So the management paradigm, and it's still the same. It's still the same in Canada. I think it's probably similar here. Is that, you know, we foresters will look at a forest and look at it as something to commodify, right? In the Western world, we're going to commodify that forest. We're going to log it. And the most cost-effective way to do that is clear-cutting. And then, you know, after clear-cutting, you get this massive seed bed. And all these, you know, lots of species seed in, hemlock, alder here. And then there's, you know, the common thing is to plant the forest. And it's usually done around here to Douglas fir or Sitka spruce, possibly. And then the next step after the planting, or even before, is to spray herbicides to get rid of the native plants and trees, like alders and birches and thimbleberries and salmonberries and the food plants, basically. And so to cleanse the forest, you know, so that in the idea that trees only compete, you know, with they're only competitive, they're not collaborative in their relationships. And so that's the process. And I think in the U.S., when I was studying down here, that spraying would happen before the planting, it would happen after the planting, and then happen again. There were like three loads of herbicides that were sprayed on these forests to make them just grow as a stand of conifers. And that is not the same as a forest. And so how does this change forest practices? For one, a clear cut is not natural. It's unusual to have like a big expanse of trees just completely wiped, and literally they take everything. And then to reforest with a single or a few species is not natural. And then taking out the plants with the herbicides is not natural. So you end up with a plantation that's actually quite simplified and quite vulnerable. And so how would you change forestry? Well, in every which way.
5: Thank you. The problem is we'd really like to talk all night. That's really the issue. But I'm going to move on to the next question, which is, would you please talk about the role of old trees? They fill a crucial niche. You call these mother trees. Could you talk about the importance in particular of old trees? Please explain.
4: Yeah. So around here, trees can live to 3,000 years old. Yellow cedars, western red cedars, Sitka spruces, 1,000 years old. Douglas fir, 600 or 700 years old. These are old trees, right? They've lived out their lifespan. And the aging process doesn't mean that the tree disappears. It changes. It loses some of its crown. It does eventually pass on, but as it's passing on, it's full of life. So I think that's the one thing about old trees, is that they're going through a cycle of life, but they're full of biodiversity, right? So they're big, they're old, their root systems have mycorrhizas that are very numerous and old. They only associate with old trees. The plant communities, you know, there are species that live in the understory that only associate with old trees. Some of these plants are dependent on mycorrhizas where they get their carbon from the old trees. As you go up the tree, you know, moving from the roots up the stem, the bark is really thick and full of crevices. In that bark, there are mosses and lichens and all kinds of bats and insects. I think that they said, one person told me once that an old growth cottonwood has 5 species of bats that live in the crevices of the bark. The crowns of the trees are full of birds and plants, you know, epiphytes. They're full of all kinds of salamanders and, all kinds of, small mammals that live up in those crowns. And when people started studying crowns of old trees, it was like a whole world that had opened up. It's incredibly biodiverse. Part of the reason the plants are up there is because birds will fly over and they kind of poop on the crowns, and with them come seeds and spores, and that populates the crowns of these trees. The old trees are also emitting at that time aerosols, terpenes, all kinds of chemicals and seeds and pollen. And in that process of emitting, they're calling in all the neighbors. They're calling in the life, and they're communicating with the broader world. They're also pumping water, right? So these trees are pumping huge amounts, geysers of water every day. And some of the reason that water is, forms rain is because of the aerosols that the trees are emitting, and they form nuclei for the water to form, and so they're seeding their own rainfall. So old forests are super important. They hold, unique species, and they're pumps for water and other of these other big geochemical cycles.
5: They're also the elders. The knowledge keepers, they lived through so much, and they have that genetic diversity and that experience, if you will.
4: Yes. So, the seeds of old trees carry the genes that have been shaped through epigenetics, through the many hundreds, if not thousands, of years that they've lived. So they've seen a lot, right? And their genes have changed as a result of different droughts and, years that are replete, years that are scarce. And in that encoding of their genes, in the epigenetics of those seeds, they create resilience. So there's a learning, if you will, if you want to call it that, that's etched in the genes that says, hey, I've seen this kind of drought before, and so I know how to respond to that. So that seed memory is really important. In the tree rings as well, the tree rings hold the memory of the trees as well. So there's, going back however old that tree is, there's a tree ring that's laid down. And in that tree ring, there's all kinds of signatures of what happened to that life, whether, the tree was shaded at that time, or it was experiencing a drought, or it was full of salmon at that time. It carries that whole story inside the tree. So yeah, only old trees know these things.
5: That's so beautiful. It's just like in our societies, the value of the elders. I want to talk about a little bit of our time together in the woods. So back when I was working at the Seattle Times, Suzanne and I spent some time during the Battle of Fairy Creek. This is in British Columbia on Vancouver Island. This is in 2021. And what was going on was clear cutting of ancient forest up there, and there was a tremendous outpouring of civil disobedience. It was actually the largest civil disobedience that Canada had seen in modern times. And so I went up to cover that for the newspaper with photographer Steve Ringman, and Suzanne was kind enough to spend time with us in the woods explaining why these old trees were so important ecologically and culturally. And at one point, when we were at Cayuse Creek, we found a giant yellow cedar, a mammoth yellow cedar, so big that it had a bear den down in the bottom at the trunk. And one by one, we threaded our way into that bear den, and there were five of us, five adults we could fit in there. That's how big around this tree was. And I remember, Suzanne, how much we laughed, how thrilled we were to be inside the womb of this tree. And you even took off a few little hairs from that bear. You talk about this tree in your book, and I wonder if you could tell us a bit about why a tree like that is so important for wildlife, and tell people what happened to that tree.
4: Yeah, so black bears, 80% of black bears den in old trees. So if there's no old trees, there's no dens. And what we're doing in British Columbia, keeping in mind we're down to the last 2-3% of old forests, you know, the big tall treed ecosystems that are along the rivers where the salmon run and the bears like to go and where they like to have their dens. A lot of them are gone now. So when the dens are gone, the bears are gone, right? As are, you know, the homes for the marbled murrelets and the spotted owls and, you know, the leaf lettuce lichens and the lungworts. I mean, you think, okay, well, where did those species go? Yeah, there. Well, they lose their homes. And in that particular time, actually, I could read. I could read.
5: You wrote that so beautifully. I wish you would.
4: It's actually right here. So Linda and I were being escorted, and Steve, down the road in a police car. We'd been, you know, yeah, escorted off the site. And so I wrote. And there were a number of forest defenders there, all young people, you know, mostly in their 20s. And some in their teens. My daughter was actually up there earlier. She was 20 at the time. So there was a young girl named Cookie with us. And so I'll just read. As the policeman pushed Cookie into the cab, he muttered that he was saving her from her own stupidity. I knew better than to argue, but as we rolled down the mountain, I couldn't help but try to explain. It takes decades for clear-cut forests to stop emitting more carbon than they sequester, and centuries more to recover the sink strength of the original stands. We don't have decades for these forests to recover from clear-cutting. In the 100 years it takes for a forest to mature, our planet could warm upwards 5 degrees Celsius, I said. But he wasn't listening. Weeks later, late at night, one of the defenders emailed me a video. I clicked on the link and stared at my computer screen. It was the ancient cedar matriarch and her sisters. The saws were deafening as they chewed through her heartwood. The wood cracked, crowns fell, branches broke. I covered my eyes. Yeah.
5: Thank you. I wonder if you could talk a bit about what happens to the soil when an old growth forest like that is cut.
4: Maybe I'll keep reading.
5: Keep on going.
4: Keep going.
5: It's one of my favorite chapters.
4: And keep in mind that this work is ongoing, right? I covered my eyes. I imagined the dying sound. First, the gasping of the roots for food. Then the starvation of the mycorrhizal fungi. The withering and cracking of the filaments holding the soil particles together. Then the dripping of the last rhizodeposits, the secretions, exudates, mucilages, volatiles, lysates, polysaccharides, glycoproteins, metabolites, as they trickled for the last time from the dying roots and fungi. Then the crackling static. This was the sound of the microbes dying in the hyphosphere. and the last wisps of volatiles pulsing to the wind. Without microbial biofilms to feed on, the soil food web, the protozoas, mites, columbellas, nematodes, broke down. Then their predators, the millipedes, centipedes, beetles, and spiders, starved. And then came the collapsing sound. The food web, diminished, could no longer hold the soil particles together. The aggregates and clods fell apart into dry individual particles. I put my hands over my ears as I imagined the forest floor falling, a great whoomping noise rushing through my eardrums like a building imploding. The rains came next, gathering the unbound humus in its rivulets, the trickles turning into roars, and the forest floor eroded into streams, filled the channels, and deposited in the estuaries. The mother bear would return to the location of the old matriarch with her belly full of cubs, finding no den. The marbled murrelet would come back to her nest bringing a meal of Pacific herring, finding her chick dead. The salmon would return upstream to spawn to find their beds choked with humus. The defenders who had fallen in love with the great trees would carry their broken hearts away with them.
5: Thank you. I wonder if, just switching gears here, we could talk a little bit about the richness of your work and how it is enriched because of the connections that you make between what we call Western science and indigenous knowledge. It's always seemed to me a false dichotomy, and I've noticed in your work you don't do that. You very deliberately, intentionally, richly, and continuously braid the knowledge. Could you talk a little bit about that, please?
4: It's really, so I think maybe I'll start with the way I grew up seeing the forest was to see it as a whole system, for one, not a separated system, which is what I was taught. That is an indigenous way of seeing the forest.
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4: I also saw in my grandparents and my great-grandparents that when they went to the forest, they treated it with a great deal of respect, always a great reverence for the old trees. And there was also this, I don't know, a very respectful way of logging a few trees here and there. And it always left the forest intact. You know, there was always the mother trees left behind, because the mother trees are the connection to the soil, the old trees, right? They're the birthplace of the forest, and those were always left behind. And that respect is also an indigenous way of seeing the world. And also, when my grandparents would log, it left a great deal of legacy. So there was a lot left behind. There was never taking more than you needed to. And that was a graceful thing. And that is also something I've learned is an indigenous way of doing things. I'm not indigenous, but I have this in my lineage in some way, this knowing of the forest. And so it felt really, you know, like it was a gift to be able to work with the nations up in British Columbia who welcomed me into the forest. I had a postdoc, Dr. Teresa Ryan, who's Simshan, who we just started working together, and I've never stopped working with her. I work with a number of chiefs and community members in the coastal nations and the interior nations. And it is this way of seeing the world that is so important. It's a regenerative way of seeing the forest and understanding it. It's a way of connection. It's a way of being part of the cycles. It's not separate. It's in the forest. So I do that work because I know that that's the essence of ensuring or in restoring our forests, in ensuring their health going forward, and ensuring that there's forests there for future generations.
5: Thank you. Let's talk about the backlash. So you're at the front line, and people on the front line very often get a backlash. In your book, you talk about some of that, and you and I have talked about some of that. I wonder if you could speak about the A word, anthropomorphism.
6: The A word. Yeah. Who came up with that word anyway?
5: Who knows?
6: So I published my work many decades ago. And that initial work I described at the beginning of, you know, labeling the trees with the isotopes and then watching where they went, moving between the trees, there was a little backlog.

0: Scientists are not supposed to do that. And then I used the term mother tree. And that's what generated the huge backlash. It wasn't, you know, the connections and the collaboration, I mean, that's all part of the story, but it was the mother tree that really sparked the nerve, that struck a nerve. And, you know, and it's kind of interesting because, you know, trees in our, it's been all through our cultures and our religions and how we think about trees as representing fertility and connection and you know, abundance. The tree is often invoked, whether you're Christian or Jewish or whether you're indigenous or whatever you come from, you can find it in the writings of your history, in your culture. It's all through us. And yet, it was the mother tree itself, the word, the mother tree, which is really interesting because, you know, and I got really raked over the coals. It was really, really hard. And it's still happening. It hasn't really stopped. and what is it about that that is so annoying, right? That is makes people so angry, especially in this, I don't know. This is a question I hope you ask as an audience, because I don't know all the answers. But I think it does come down to, like, the earth is the mother. We call Earth Mother Earth for a reason, right? Mother Earth is where the roots go down and the nourishment comes up. And in the indigenous people that I work with, that is part of their lives, right? There's societies or matrilineal societies along the West Coast and in many places across North America. They're matrilineal because the mother is so important. The mother is the place of life. Mother gives life. Mother Earth gives life. And that was a threat. I think that was the threat. It really called out that is, the mothers are so important. There's probably other things too, but.
1: You and I spent a week in the woods together in BC. This was a week-long, I'll call it a happening, led by Randy Cook, chief of the Mamtagila Nation. This was artists and scientists and writers and many indigenous people. And during this time, I got to know you pretty well. It was marvelous. And what I learned about you is you're actually a very modest person, very happy, happiest, in fact, digging a soil pit off by yourself somewhere. And I was very charmed by that. And yet here you are. Time magazine called you one of the 100 most influential people in the world in 2024. Her TED Talks have been viewed more than 10 million times. She's written more than 200 peer-reviewed scientific articles, and her last book was a bestseller, and I'm sure this one will be too. So my question for you is, which has been harder for you, fame or being attacked? And what keeps you going?
0: The hardest part is being attacked. I'm a sensitive person, and I really care about, I have really strong ethics when it comes to my work, and yet the attacks go after my ethics, right? They go at the core of who I am, right? They question my scientific integrity. They go after my family structure, and it really hurts. And so, yeah, it's hard to be, you know, out there doing this stuff I'm a big introvert, in case you didn't notice. It's really hard to be here, but that's not very hard compared to that, you know, having your very personal integrity being attacked. And I don't know does it go there? I don't know. I don't think it's that uncommon, to be honest. It's not particularly me. It's when scientists make, you know, they make a big wave, right? They're shifting thinking. I don't know if it's a paradigm shift, but they're shifting how we think about something. James Lovelock shifted how we thought about the self-organization and the regenerative, you know, part of Earth as a self-organizing system, as a biosphere, and he got raked over the coals. Lynn Margulis, you know, she came up with the endosymbiotic theory. She couldn't get her stuff published.

0: And she, her idea was, and now it's proven today, you know, that eukaryotic cells arose from the collaboration of prokaryotes, and that the prokaryote was engulfed by other organisms that, or it engulfed other organisms that made the mitochondria that is the energy, you know, energetic powerhouse of a cell. And they attacked her. They wouldn't publish her work. There's many, many examples. You know, Jane Goodall is another good example. You know, they went after her because she gave names to the chimps. So this is not uncommon. But I don't know. It shouldn't be, right? It shouldn't be so vicious.
1: What keeps you going?
0: You, the forest, us, next generations. Yeah.
1: Nice. Okay, Suzanne, you're in Seattle, and our urban forest is under siege, pitting affordability and trees and housing against one another. I would like it if you could speak a bit to the importance not just of forests, but trees, even in, and especially in, an urban setting.
0: It can't be overstated, the importance of trees in urban areas and, you know, in all areas. You know, they make the city, the place that we, you know, many people live, habitable. I mean, can you imagine Seattle without trees? It just wouldn't be a pleasant place to live. I'll give you a little bit of data. So I have this project called the Mother Tree Project. It's not in urban areas, but it's out in the forest, and we're looking at how tree cover is affecting temperature and relative humidity. And one of the forests is a coastal ecosystem. It's like this forest, so it's just north of the border. And we found that there's a 10-degree difference between under the canopy versus in the clear cut. 10 degrees. And so can you imagine if it's like, if you're in the city and it's like, you know, it's 40 degrees outside, it can mean the difference between life and death if you're under a tree versus out in where there are no trees. So that's just temperature, and there's also cleaning the water and cleaning the air. You know, there's many, many benefits.
1: And the birds.
0: Yeah.
1: They provide a canopy for the birds. My husband and I live in an urban lot, but we've got a fair number of trees, and it is my great delight to watch all the chitter-chatter and the mating calls that are just starting up right now. Wouldn't be there if it weren't for the trees. I want to talk about this moment that we find ourselves in. It's a difficult time. A lot of us are distressed for a lot of really good reasons. I want to ask you, what about the forest gives you hope that even in this difficult time, the forest, in its way, it teaches us about a way of being. It tells us about being in community and caring, about all of us working together. And you, in your book, in your walk-off, the ending, which I read many times because I loved it so, you said, we can learn this way of being from the forest. It demonstrates the power of collaboration and resurgency. I wonder if you could reflect on that with us, please.
0: It's such an important reminder and lesson, and I'm learning myself all the time. And so I'm going to give an addendum to the story that ended with the dying tree, the dying soil food web, and the collapsing forest floor, and the erosion into the estuaries, which is very depressing. It doesn't end there. The story does not end there. So I'm going to give you a practical example. You know, after we did this project called the Mother Tree Project, we followed the clear cutting and then leaving some old trees behind versus leaving the forest by itself to grow up. And what we found was what was described in that book, you know, what I read to you, that the forest floor was scraped off. We lost 60% of the forest floor with clear cutting. And once you get those big machines on there, it's like it crushes the forest floor, and it does erode. So we followed these forests, and we went, and I have like loads of students out there measuring everything. They're measuring the, you know, the trees and the plants and the animals and the insects and the forest floor and the soil all the way down to a meter. So we went back after we lost that 60% of the forest floor from the logging. And I thought, oh my God, you know, it took 10,000 years to get that forest floor. We're never going to get that back in the time that we have to solve climate change. I got the data back just last month, and I'm looking at the data and I'm going, holy, you know what? The forest floor is coming back. It went from 70 tons per hectare carbon to 20 with logging, and 2 years later it was back up to 40. That's resurgence. That is resurgent. That is the more than human world out there doing its work in spite of us. And it's getting together and it's building the forest floor. How does it do that? Well, we can think mechanistically about this, but there's a lot of spirit in this too. But let's talk about the mechanisms first.
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0: What we did is that we left the big old trees. And those big old trees were pumping carbon into the ground. That's energy. And then we let all the plants grow back all on their own. We didn't spray anything, no herbicides, nothing like that. And they came back. And there were plants up to here. Right? They're up. They're just booming. They're photosynthesizing, and shoveling that carbon below ground. And that soil food web is resurging. And the soil food web is all these trophic levels, and the birds and the nematodes and the bacteria and the fungi are in this food chain, and they're cycling nutrients, and those nutrients are then available to the plants, and the plants are senescing in the fall, and the food web and the plants are decaying the coarse woody debris or the slash that's left on the site, and you know what? They're making forest floor really fast. And I'm just like, oh my God, this is like more than I had ever imagined. That's the more than human world. That's resurgence, and it's there.
1: Thank you. All right, it's your turn. Question time. Please line up at the mics, and we will take your questions. We could talk all night, but these nice people at Town Hall kick us out, Suzanne, so... let's get rolling with some questions.
3: Please talk about the pioneers whose shoulders you stood on. I remember Jerry Franklin, Mike Amaranthus talked about the fungal relationship between the rhizomorphs on madrone and Doug fir. It's pretty common out in the woods to have a Doug fir and a madrone hugging each other in a love grip. So please describe that and then answer the question, where will the termite live once we get done sanitizing the forest?
0: So, Jim, did you say Jim Trappi and Mike Amaranthus? And
4: Jerry Franklin.
0: So, yes, so Jerry Franklin was the author of the Northwest Forest Plan. And so he was, you know, he actually was very active around the time, you know, or just before I did my PhD. So I didn't actually ever meet him, but I hear he's incredible. And yes, there was a group of mycologists working at the Pacific Northwest Research Station in Corvallis, where I was going to school at that time, and they were doing a lot of work raising awareness about fungi or mushrooms in the forest and doing basic research. And they, you know, I'm not too familiar with the madrone Douglas fir work, but madrone forms, you know, special kinds of fungi that, you know, that are very unique in these forests. And so it's a very special, it fills a special niche in these ecosystems. The Douglas fir can form fungi that are similar, and I think that they can form networks together, although I'm not completely sure. So anyway, there's just this, I think that what you're trying to say is that the work that we do stands on the shoulders of other people, right? We build and build and build, and that's what science is about. It's always building on the person before, the group of people before, knowledge before, and it's always changing, and it should, right? As we discover more things or we increase our knowledge and our wisdom is a big deal in here, then we keep building that work. So it is building on the work of others.
1: What about the termite?
0: I have no idea.
1: Okay, I'm going to alternate between people in the room and people online, of whom there are many, many. Oh, you're going to love this question, Suzanne. Are you ready? The backlash you get about your work, is it mostly from men? Do you see any difference in viewpoints from scientists of younger generations?
0: Such a good question. Such a loaded question. It's not just from men. It's also from women. I'd say it's, you know, in fact, yeah, some of my biggest critics have been women, which really hurts a lot. And I think that, you know, to be generous to them, it's really hard to become a female scientist. You know, when I started in the Faculty of Forestry at UBC, I was one of five female faculty members. The first one got her job there in 1991. Before that, it was all men of European descent. It's a really hard environment to make your way. And so women had to become kind of like men in order to survive that first wave. And so I think that that's what was happening, is that when I started talking about feminine qualities of science and the feminine and indigenous nature of forests, they felt like that it was a threat to what they had built for themselves. They had made their way. They'd gone into this, you know, male-dominated institution, and they made their way by playing the game, right? By being Western scientists themselves. And here I'm, you know, saying, hey, wait a minute, maybe it's not all true. And so there was, I think it's kind of felt threatening to the hard work they'd put in. And then, of course, the other threats come from, you know, just the establishment, like, here's a theory, maybe that theory has got to be changed, and maybe I made that theory. There's a lot of protectionism against the theory that you adhere to. But more than that, we have a huge social change going on right now. You know, it's not just about us as individuals. It's a whole social change. We are moving away from the patriarchy, if you will, that is, you know, Western science origin, which started with Descartes and Plato and moved through the a thousand years, separating man from nature, separating man from woman. And now it's all it's a resurgence, right? We're becoming more fluid. We're becoming more whole. We're becoming more a community where we all work together. And there's a threat to that. It's not so divided. It shouldn't be so divided. It's not so divided. Anyway, on and on and on.
1: Yes, your question, please.
5: Yeah, thank you for being here, Suzanne. I'm a big fan of your work. I wanted to ask, you had talked a little bit about indigenous knowledge in one of your answers, and I've been reading, you know, commentary from indigenous commentators and activists talking about, I guess to paraphrase, right, that indigenous knowledge isn't here to save Western settler colonialism from the climate change that it created on its own, right? And even, you know, Leanne Simpson left academia, I think, for this reason of sort of, you know, pushing back on the appropriation of indigenous knowledge. And so this isn't, you know, a challenge, it's really a curiosity question. How do you navigate that question of appropriation of indigenous knowledge, particularly, you know, as someone in academia navigating the climate change space?
0: Mm-hmm. I think it's really important to work in community so that you're, you know, as a non-indigenous person, that I'm working as an ally, right? I'm not there to displace or to appropriate. I'm there to work as an ally. And, you know, the nations or, you know, First Nations, indigenous tribes here, they need allies, right? Like, it's hard, you know, because the dominant paradigm is become Western, and not just here, but all around the world. And so, you know, we have to work together. And so that's how I approach it. And when I tell my stories, it's from my perspective of working alongside, and then trying to say, hey, you know, I never knew that salmon ended up in trees. Like, how did that happen? And then this, you know, to try to tell the story to the rest of the world so that we respect those cycles. I think, you know, if you want to do the work, it is really important to be in community, to do the work alongside as an ally.
1: Okay, I've got another one from online world. What is happening in Fairy Creek now, and how can we help? Can we help by going there? Thanks, from Spike.
0: So, actually a little piece at the end of the that chapter, I write about how, you know, I've had this conversation with my daughter and my students. A lot of them went to Fairy Creek, and like I said in that story, they walked away with their hearts broken because, you know, there was a lot of police brutality. The nations were not necessarily respected, you know, in all manners. But what did happen is that, you know, about a year later, after a lot of really difficult conversations, that they decided that they would put a moratorium for 3 years while the Patchi'dat, the Didi'dat, and other Coast Salish nations got together and made a kind of a work plan to plan out what will happen with Fairy Creek moving forward. So they're in that phase right now. The core Fairy Creek has not been logged, thank goodness. And that is a testimony that standing up for forests matters, right? You got to put your body on the line at some point. Or support those. If you can't do it yourself, to support those who are out there doing that work. And there are like all manners of way to support the work, you know, whether you're donating, whether you're providing lunches, whether you're just saying what a great job those kids are doing. Or in the case of Fairy Creek, there were elders that were alongside those kids every step of the way. And it mattered. It really matters. Your No Kings protests really matter. It's the same thing, right? You got to stand up.
6: Your question, please.
7: Suzanne, thank you so much for your spirit, courage, and bravery. I'm wondering if you've seen any bright lights in forestry practice as a result of your research.
0: Let me think. Actually, this is the great thing about writing books is you actually get exposure to a lot of people that you wouldn't otherwise get exposed to. And I was at this event with the premier of my province, and he spoke and then I spoke. And I leaned over to him and I said, David, can we go for a walk in the woods? And he said, yes. And that's important because right now, our provinces are under a lot of pressure from tariffs. Our governments have done is they've decided they're going to open up resource extraction even more. Where we were going towards an ecosystem health policy framework for forestry and turning to regenerative forestry, all that disappeared when the orange guy got into office. But he's open to the conversation. So we are moving in a good direction, and I think that we'll just keep pushing until there's no more clear cutting, no more herbicides, and we're going to reduce cutting old growth forests or get rid of cutting old growth forests altogether, have a more sustainable approach.
6: Yeah. Okay, back to online. What do you want to dive into next? What areas of forest ecology or conservation still needs more research? What's promising?
0: I'm 65, and so I'm shifting. I don't have the same energy to do big research programs. We have a lot of knowledge, but we don't have a lot of wisdom sometimes. In that wisdom, knowledge needs to be married with spirit. And so what I think I'm going to do in the last third of my life is just raise the spirit, help people just reconnect from their genes that they are the tree. You are the trees. You are the water. You are the rocks. This is our home, and we need to fight for it. That's what I'm going to be doing.
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8: Hi, thank you so much for being here. You've gone head-to-head with the very rich and influential timber industry. As mentioned, Seattle is facing its own urban forest crisis right now that's fueled by wealthy developer interests who believe that we can only have housing if we remove our big trees. So my question for you is, how do you approach advocating for policies against such well-funded industries?
0: Grassroots. Get out on the streets. Get all the resources you can, foundations, philanthropists, money speaks. The approach I've decided in my own, I can't speak for you in Seattle, but I know for me, I've decided that I'm going to put my energy into creating an economy that's funded by money that comes from, that's stuck up in the upper echelons of wealth, and move it down into the ground, fund people doing the work on the ground in the grassroots movements to save your trees. And money talks. People out on the streets talks as well. The two of them together are very potent. That sounds so capitalistic, money talks, but honest to God, if they're not listening to you, if they're listening to the developers, they're listening to money. Come back with, fight fire with fire. I don't know if that's the right answer, but that's what we've kind of come to that conclusion for forests in British Columbia.
6: I think it's time for a fun one from online world. You ready? Okay, here we go. If you could be any animal besides human, what would you choose and why?
0: That's so hard. I think I'd be an eagle, soaring over, looking at everything.
6: Very nice.
0: With my eagle eye.
6: Very nice. You're next.
9: Thank you. In the context of the attacks, if you look back over the history of science and you see how significant the new shifts in science, Darwin, etc., the gravity of the attack is probably proportionate to the significance of the movement. I would ask you a question. Can you take that, spin it around, and feel authority and power? Because we all believe you.
0: Thank you. Thank you. I would say that I am just a translator. This knowledge, this way of knowing, has been around for thousands of years. And so get on board with all the people that are thinking this way. There is a movement, and the movement needs fuel. It needs to be carried and breathed into life. It needs to become more powerful than the other side, which is destructive. This system can be so destructive. We're seeing that right now being expressed. Say no more.
6: Here's one from online. In Washington, the State Department of Natural Resources says they do not clear cut. They are required to retain a few tree stems per acre. Does this help?
0: Depends on the stems.
6: It's five.
0: Five. No, it's a clear cut.
6: Got it.
10: Thank you for your work. Thank you so much for being here. I also understand being attacked after accidentally filing Seattle's largest environmental legal action, asking them to accurately study the stormwater and heat impacts of clear-cutting the city on our endangered salmon and orcas. And almost nobody knows about it. I'm wondering, thank you. Do you have any guidance on raising awareness to help people understand how trees clean and cool the water for aquatic life, as Seattle is trying to clear-cut the remaining trees unnecessarily in the falsehood that we cannot build the same density with nature?
0: Communication is a multi-pronged thing. People learn in different ways, and they're tuned into different avenues of knowledge. There's no one way to do it, is what I would say. But so working with other people that have different ways, like film is one of the most powerful ways to convey these ideas. The images that you saw coming in today, how did that make you feel? Did you feel, it makes you feel good, feel like you're in the forest. So using film, getting, I don't know, young people, old people, in between people, getting as many people out there, getting the message out in various ways, but film is the most powerful way.
6: Here's another fun one from online. Are you ready? Do you have any opportunities to bring on new graduate students?
0: No. Sorry, I can go in different directions, but...
6: What kind of shoes are you all wearing? Okay, more seriously here.
0: Blendstones.
6: Here's a question. Is there evidence that forests have consciousness?
0: Well... you know, consciousness is a word. It's an English word. It's a very limited word. It's a word that gets me in trouble all the time. So what does that mean? Does it mean that a forest has feelings? Does it mean it has emotion? Does it mean that it has agency? Does it mean it's intelligent? I can't answer for the forest, but I can open my mind up and hear all the dimensions of what it's trying to tell me. And it's many, many things. That it's a connected system that has behaviors that lead it to life. It's regenerative. You can't add it all up. It's more magical than that. It's emergent. It's a symphony. Is that consciousness? It moves. It moves the earth. It moves us. Doesn't it? The forest moves us. Is that consciousness? Are we, what is that? Like, we have a consciousness between us, this interbeing consciousness between Linda and myself that is emergent. And is that a separate, I don't know. I'm just riffing, but I guess I'm not going to answer the question other than let you think about this.
6: Fair enough. You're next.
11: Yes, thanks so much for both being here in person. Really terrific. My question is, would you feel comfortable naming some of the folks who are actually harvesting in a way that we want to emulate, that we could use as a model, or someone in the Northwest area that is harvesting trees, something that we could look to as a way to encourage?
0: Yes.
11: Thank you.
0: I always kind of go back to the basic principles of what you need to have a regenerative forest. You need seed, so you need big trees that are the legacy of the past, that have the seed that will teach into the future generations. You need good soil, so you need a nice deep forest floor with deep soil. You need all of the biodiversity of organisms that make that forest work, below ground and above ground. As an example of where this is working is the Menominee Nation, which is in Wisconsin. And the Menominee had a huge territory, and they were lost most of their territory, had a reserve, and they were able to fight to get more area, and they started managing that forest. And they're actually doing selective harvesting. They take the trees that are dying, basically, and then maybe some others that are around the dying trees, and they've been actually able to, they take out a lot of wood, and they've been able to increase the productivity of that forest through this very careful and selective harvesting system. So it's a really good example. There are other examples. The Heiltsik Nation, who is on the West Coast, have been looking after their salmon streams for millennia using their ancient stone trap technologies, which has increased the productivity of the forest. There are some lovely examples of how this works if we work in good relation with the land.
6: We're going to take another one from the room. A lot of the questions that are left online are along the lines of one you just asked. Please tell us, anybody who's doing this right, give us an example. One of them is a little more specific. If you were the CEO of Weyerhaeuser, what would you change today?
0: I would turn my industry from one that is killing forests to one that's growing forests. And I would really invest in an economic model that values growing forest, values life, instead of the death. That's what I would do.
6: Thank you.
12: Thank you.
6: Ken, please
12: Thank
6: go
12: you,
6: ahead.
12: Suzanne, for being here, and Linda. By way of formal introduction, this is our native language right in this area. And what I just said was, my name is Workman, and I am of the Duwamish tribe. And so I find it very interesting that you have the same philosophies and the same feels for Mother Nature that we do. I really enjoyed our conversations in the past and your work in TED Talks and the perennial nature of trees and mycorrhizal fungi. I'm retired out of the Boeing Company's flight operations and engineering, which means I'm very left-brain centric, but I also have deep roots. I'm a great-great-grandson of Chief Seattle. There's actually four greats in there. And so all the things that you're talking about are in harmony with what we believe. And so my question to you is, how do you feel knowing that you have made such an impact on somebody like me who requires strict scientific rigor in their studies, and that your studies do not conflict with any of ours?
0: How do I feel about that?
12: How do you feel?
0: I feel incredible. I think it's beautiful. I have so much gratitude, humble gratitude to you and all of the first peoples of this land who honor Mother Earth, who care for Mother Earth, who have good relation with Mother Earth, who have good principles of respect and reciprocity and a great responsibility to Mother Earth, and that you are our teachers. In deep gratitude to you holding up this work, recognizing its importance, being a teacher unto itself, a translator in a way, so that all of the Western world can say, yes, I get this. I can see the scientific side. And now I understand what's always been known. A great gratitude to you. Thank you.
7: That's really hard to follow. The slides that we saw at the beginning evoked this sense of peace and connection and reverence for the natural world. My question is, here in this building that is constructed from the materials of this sacred natural world, how do we
13: teach ourselves to recognize the sacredness of these constructed environments?
0: Thank you. It's a really good question. So I've started to think about the land. We're on land here, and this place is constructed from the land. Every little bit of everything that we're sitting on, using, is from the land. The land has given forth this immense, these riches. A clear cut is the land. A city is the land. And we need to revere that land, hold in reverence to all that has been given to us. Go heal those clear cuts. To heal the streets of Seattle by growing trees and leaving the big old trees behind to do their work. They're telling us to do that. Calling to us. Literally, they can't call any louder. The fires, the floods, climate change, what else do we need to know? They've provided greatly for us, and we need to provide back.
6: I do have a question from online world here for you. What advice do you have for young ecologists, particularly at this time with lack of funding and so forth? And, you know, how can you encourage them, guide them, and especially if they want to do work that influences industry?
0: We need more ecologists. So young ecologists, rise up. Yes. We need more people on the land. We need people to understand the land. I've been saying this, and I keep thinking, when the rain comes, the rain will come. Just think about it. 70% of the forests in the world have been damaged in some way by humans. Maybe all of it when you think about climate change. They need tender, loving care. If we can turn our economy so it's a regenerative economy, where we're living from growing trees and cleaning the air and cleaning the water, providing life, think of all the jobs. We need ecologists that understand the land so that it will rebound. Some ecologists say, we talk about how fossil fuels and cement production are responsible for 80% of global warming. From my work in looking at the effects of logging on forests, I would say more of it's due to land use change than fossil fuels and cement. That means that if we restore the land, we can draw down CO2 and we can solve climate change. In fact, some models show if you do that, if you restore that 50% or 70% that's degraded, we're going to draw down CO2 and we're going to stabilize our climate even within this century. So we need ecologists. We need young ecologists. We need the first ecologists, the indigenous people working alongside of us, teaching our young people to do this work, to be, you know, right there on the land doing the good work with our hands and our hearts.
6: Yeah. Your question, please.
14: Thank you so much. When I read Finding the Mother Tree, I was like a soulmate, finding a soulmate who had scientific knowledge. It was more than science, that it was clearly spirit. That's always been my connection. I've been a tree hugger since I was a baby, and it's always been a spiritual concern. And when I heard your interview on Emergence Magazine with Emmanuel Vaughn Lee, I knew she was a nature mystic. I can't wait to read When the Forest Breathes. My question is kind of a silly one. I've really been wondering about it since reading in Finding the Mother Tree that the Doug firs share their carbon with the birches and with the other plants in the forest, especially the Doug firs and especially their own offspring. Mm-hmm. And so I'm wondering if we know how the mother Doug fir tells the mycelium, takes this to Junior, please.
0: So this is about kinship. Kinship runs through all of us. I don't know exactly the magic of how that kinship works. When you have a baby and the baby is on your breast, it's the biggest love of your life. That's kinship. Our families and our communities, that's kinship. So it's kind of, for us, our community full of kin. So we ask the question that seems so obvious. Would trees recognize their kin?
14: And that I get. But how did they tell the mycelium?
0: I think the first thing is that people didn't know that there was kinship in trees until we did this work. So that was cool. How it happens, so the mycorrhizas are involved and there's movement through the soil. We haven't figured out the entire process, but the earliest work on kinship in plants by Susan Dudley and others showed that it went through the roots And they thought it was exudates from the roots that were carrying information to kin that then changed the adaptive traits of the seedlings of both siblings. So it changed the root traits and the leaf traits and the shoot traits that made better survivability. And so then we thought, well, if it's going through the roots, what part of the root system? Because the root system is a very complex thing. There are very many avenues of exudates moving from one plant to another. And we figured out, we did some labeling with two siblings. We labeled one older sibling with carbon 13, and we found that it moved, more moved to a kin seedling, and it ended up in its mycorrhiza versus a stranger seedling. But we don't know if it went through the network or if it, but it did end up in the mycorrhiza. That's all we know. So that's science, right? It's so damn slow and cumbersome.
6: Last question.
15: I think this is going to be a question that'll bring you to the opposite spectrum of the last answer. I'm an elementary school science teacher, and I wonder if you've ever been accused of. My admins often come to me and say, you're a really heady science teacher. You're all about the interdependence and all of that, but remember to keep it developmentally appropriate and keep it fun. And I wonder, in that regard, like, I love ecology because it teaches interdependence, and I find it magical to walk in the woods, and I see in my students that they find it magical too. But I wonder, for you as someone with so much incredible technical knowledge and such a deep love, like, what do you want 6 to 11-year-olds know? And I guess another way of asking is, like, if there's a children's book in your future, what might it be about?
0: Oh my God. I did write a children's book, but the editor didn't like it, so so we're still working on that. You know, I'm sure you've probably written children's books. Have you? They're like a whole different beast.
6: It's a whole different beast, and it's a lot of fun. I encourage you.
0: Thank you. But I would say kids already know all this stuff. They already see all the magic. But the more that we can reward them for knowing that knowing that they have, and keep all the senses open to everything.
6: So Suzanne is going to sign books in the lobby. Let's give Suzanne a huge round of thanks.
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0: Welcome to Democracy Now!, democracynow.org, the War and Peace Report. I'm Amy Goodman. France and Spain are racing to contain wildfires amidst a heat wave that has temperatures soaring to 42 degrees Celsius. That's up to 107 degrees Fahrenheit. More than 360,000 people have been evacuated so far. On Tuesday, French authorities evacuated 4,000 more people from tourist sites along its Atlantic coast. It's the largest peacetime evacuation in France's history. Earlier this month, 13 people died in a blaze in southern Spain. This is a resident of El Tiemblo, Spain.
1: A mí me afecta mi corazón porque soy...
2: This has affected my heart because I have had heart surgery. That is how it has affected me. I've had to bear the rest, bottle my emotions and keep on going. I have to help my neighbors.
0: In Japan, at least 18 people have been killed after a powerful 7.1 magnitude earthquake struck the southwestern part of the country Monday. Rescue efforts continue at a collapsed shopping mall. An explosion ripped through the mall about an hour after the earthquake. In Uganda, the country's health minister declared the country Ebola-free Tuesday. The latest outbreak of the disease had infected 20 people, killing two. Since 2000, Uganda suffered multiple outbreaks of the disease. Meanwhile, Ebola continues to spread in the Democratic Republic of Congo, with the government reporting over 3,300 cases and more than 1,400 deaths. In Washington, D.C., Israeli Prime Minister Benjamin Netanyahu and Ukrainian President Volodymyr Zelensky attended a memorial service for South Carolina's Republican Senator Lindsey Graham. They also had meetings with President Trump. After his meeting, Netanyahu posted a video boasting he had, quote, one of the best conversations, unquote, with President Trump. Meanwhile, in an unusual move, President Trump did not invite the press in for a photo op or questions after their meeting. Since Trump returned to office, Netanyahu's made seven trips to U.S. Protesters gathered near the White House.
3: And he is the reason for the illegal war that has started on my homeland of Iran, that is also currently being bombarded. And every time he comes to visit, our people, our countries get bombarded again. And we are here to make sure that our voices are heard, and he knows that we don't want him here. He is not welcome here. We know that he's a war criminal. We want bombs to stop falling on our people.
0: Meanwhile, on Capitol Hill, the Senate voted to confirm Jay Clayton as the director of national intelligence Tuesday, with all Republicans supporting his nomination and all Democrats voting against it. During the confirmation hearings, Clayton repeatedly refused to say Joe Biden won the 2020 election and declined to say that Trump had lost. Negotiations between the U.S. and Iran have stalled as Iran rejected a proposal to evenly divide control of the Strait of Hormuz. This is Iran's deputy foreign minister.
4: We told them explicitly that under no circumstances are they permitted to do so. We said that if any warships approach the Strait of Hormuz for this purpose, or if they bring equipment or any vessel or any other assets for mine-clearing operations near the Strait of Hormuz, they will be considered legitimate targets by the Islamic Republic of Iran.
0: Despite the lull in fighting, Iran launched multiple ballistic missiles towards a U.S. military base in Jordan Tuesday. The U.S. Central Command called it an attempted surprise attack. This comes amidst new reporting from Reuters that China is expected to deliver shoulder-fired air defense missile launchers to Iran within weeks. Meanwhile, Saudi Arabia joined the U.S. in striking what they said were Iranian proxies in Iraq Tuesday. In Yemen, Iranian-backed Houthi rebels claimed to have launched a missile attack on a Saudi oil tanker Tuesday. The U.S. walked out of a U.N. Security Council meeting Tuesday during the French ambassador's remarks. It comes after France blasted the U.S. for voting against extending Volker Türk's term as U.N. High Commissioner for Human Rights. After the vote Friday, France's U.N. mission posted on X, quote, "The U.S. used to be a beacon of human rights. Not anymore. Today, it stands alongside North Korea, Nicaragua, Mali, and Russia, isolated, and the world no longer listens to it," France posted on X. In Iran, human rights groups say authorities have hanged two people who participated in anti-government protests back in January. The two men executed Tuesday were Amir Hossein Safari and Abolfazi Sepahai. Video verified by the New York Times show large crowds of protesters gathering near the site of the public executions. In Gaza, at least one person was killed and over a dozen wounded in an Israeli strike that destroyed a mosque surrounded by tents of displaced Palestinian families. Video footage shows Israeli jets striking the Al-Mutakin Mosque in Gaza City Tuesday, igniting a powerful explosion. 60 Palestinians released from Israeli prisons returned to Gaza, showing signs of severe injuries and starvation, with some of them so fragile they were unable to walk. The men were detained across Israel's most notorious prisons, Ofer, Negev, and Sde Teiman, many held for more than a year, and recounted brutal beatings and other forms of torture by Israeli soldiers. In Israel, activists protesting against settler violence in the occupied West Bank clashed with police in Tel Aviv Tuesday. It comes as Defense Minister Israel Katz announced that he's ordered the IDF to take over a fourth refugee camp in the West Bank and expel its Palestinian residents. This is Eli Levin, a protester from Haifa.
5: The reason I'm here today is because what we have seen coming out of the West Bank just the past week, but the past months and years, is horrifying, it's immoral, and we believe that it is endangering not only Palestinians who are witnessing ethnic cleansing and the evacuation of their homes, but it's also endangering all of us.
0: A federal judge has ordered the release from ICE custody of one of the key witnesses in the fatal shooting of Lorenzo Salgado Araujo, the 52-year-old Mexican father killed by an ICE agent July 7th in Houston. Jose Trinidad Rojas Pliego must be released within 48 hours, the judge ruled. He was one of the three passengers in the van driven by Salgado the morning of the fatal shooting. Two other key witnesses, including his younger brother Victor, remain in an ICE jail. Community organizers Tuesday again disrupted a Houston City Council meeting. Salgado Araujo's eldest son, Ronaldo, addressed the council demanding justice for his father and an end to the collaboration between Houston police and ICE.
6: How will you show up for the rest of the immigrant community here in Houston to make sure that what happened to my dad, Lorenzo Salgado Araujo, doesn't happen to any of them? This isn't a partisan issue. This is an issue of right and wrong, and this wrong needs to be addressed. Every single one of you council members have immigrants living in your district. How will you protect them?
0: This comes as Reuters reports more than 12,000 people have been detained after the Office of Refugee Resettlement provided personal information on unaccompanied migrant children, as well as their parents and sponsors, to federal immigration agents. Since January of last year, ORR has shared more than 460,000 leads to immigration authorities. Meanwhile, the New York Times has found ICE arrests have surged at airports nationwide as the TSA, the Transportation Security Administration, expands its collaboration with ICE. Wired reports a longtime Department of Homeland Security official has resigned over what he described as Trump's brazen corruption and the quote-unquote war on immigrants. Mark Rosenblum served as executive director of the Office of Homeland Security Statistics, where he led efforts to publish information on immigration arrests and deportations. DHS stopped issuing that data after Trump returned to office. Rosenblum said on a LinkedIn post, quote, "It'll come as no surprise that I'm thrilled to end my relationship with the current administration. Between the war on immigrants, the war on feds, and the war on facts, not to mention the crazy war in Iran and the brazen corruption, I just need a change," he said. President Trump's reportedly pressuring Health Secretary Robert F. Kennedy Jr. to more aggressively push for policies that would further slash childhood vaccination recommendations. The Wall Street Journal reported the issue came up during a lunch back in May at Trump's National Golf Club in Northern Virginia when Trump...

monopolizing those airwaves. We can't forget we're also heard on KBFG 107.3 Seattle. You already know. Shout out to them. They are amazing. But yeah, guys, it's Wednesday. We are smack right in the middle of the week, y'all. We got some amazing news for today, along with a great lineup of some amazing tunes. You guys won't want to miss today's show. We have a lot of things we're covering, and it's going to be a lot of fun. So strap in, and let's get this going with Howling by Asanabe. Let's go.

Did you know you have worker rights such as wage theft, effective since April 1st, 2015, and it provides protections against wage theft by requiring payment for all compensation owed for all work performed with the City of Seattle. For more information, please call me at 206-588-9096.

hosted by us, Daybreak Star Radio. We have the setting of the Daybreak Star coming up Thursday, August 13th from 6 p.m. to 8 p.m. Be there at Arts at King Street Station, 303 South Jackson Street. This will be a free event, and of course we have a special guest, or I should say special guests. We have the Neighborhood Kids coming along and doing their thing. Be sure to be there. It'll be a lot of fun. You don't want to miss out. And now let's get on to Crazy Horse by DJ Shub featuring Classic Roots. Let's go.

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1: No akataru tatasaru katsudewaki. Hello, everybody. It's Howie Echohawk, a.k.a. There's More of the Indigiqueer, founder of Indigenized Productions. 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

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Be sure to show up. And now let's get on to the next song. We got Remarkable featuring Artifice the Visionary and TX Reek by Nijbe. Let's go.

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listening to Daybreak Star Radio, being also heard on KBFG 107.3 Seattle. Shout out to them. They are amazing. We couldn't do it without them. But yeah, guys, once again, it was a delight telling you what the events are going on around Seattle. Dude, you already know the neighborhood kids, that amazing performance. It's coming up. Be sure to show up. And of course, the 21st annual In the Spirit event. Ooh, who else can't wait for that? I certainly can't. And I hope you guys can't wait either. Ooh, it's going to be a lot of fun. Be sure not to miss out. But yeah, guys, I'm going to end it off here with Clap Back by Big Wind. You already know. I want you all to stay safe, wear your seatbelt, and I'll see you all tomorrow.

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0: Susan G. Komen, the world's leading breast cancer organization, will be hosting More Than Pink Walk in Seattle, happening this September. Their goal is to generate critical funds to allow Komen to continue its investment in life-saving work across the country. 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
2: Very excited to welcome Nathaniel Rich, celebrating the release of Cloud Thief. Tim is a climate journalist disillusioned with chronicling the end of the world. Virginia is an evasive, paranoid, and technologically savvy con artist who has found an ingenious way to live off the grid in the heart of Manhattan. Joined by desire and desperation, they hatch a plan to steal secrets from society's largest, albeit unlikely, repository of knowledge, a data center twice the size of a small city on the outskirts of Tulsa, Oklahoma. Cloud Thief is a heist novel for a new era, in which the most valuable things in life are virtual, privacy is a joke, and security is relative. After all is lost, what remains? Beyond Cloud Thief, Nathaniel Rich is the author of King Zeno, Odds Against Tomorrow, The Mayor's Tongue. He's written two nonfiction books, Second Nature, which includes the story that serves as the basis for the film Dark Waters, and Losing Earth, a finalist for the Penn/E.O. Wilson Literary Science Writing Award, being adapted into a film directed by Tom McCarthy. Rich is presently a contributing writer for the New York Times Magazine and a frequent contributor to The Atlantic, Harper's, and the New York Review of Books. A 2025 Guggenheim Fellow, he teaches at Tulane University and lives in New Orleans. Rich will be joined in conversation tonight with Michael Sobota. Michael Sobota joined the university writing program at George Washington University in 2005, shortly after earning his interdisciplinary PhD from Penn State University, where Michael owned and operated a bookstore for 17 years. Michael presently serves as senior advisor for academic programs and outreach at GW's Alliance for a Sustainable Future. He has been a regular contributor to Yale Climate Connections, and since 2021, its book editor. Climate fiction films will be the focus of his final sabbatical from GW. Please join me in welcoming to Politics and Prose tonight, Nathaniel Rich and Michael Sobota.
3: Hello. Thank you all for coming. Thanks, Politics and Prose, and to you for the invitation. 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I do a weekly newsmail and add up events coming in. There are always 4, 5, 6 events from Politics and Prose on that list.
4: I've spent every night this week doing events for Cloud Thief in New York and Cambridge. I love Politics and Prose. One thing that often comes out of these conversations, particularly when we're talking about data centers and the environmental cost and people's anxiety about it, is some version of the question of, you know, what can we do against this behemoth, whether that's referring to data centers or tech or AI. And we'll get into all of that. But it occurred to me last night, just sitting in the Ivy with a room full of people, that maybe it's corny, but I feel like this is the thing that we can do. This is it. Getting together with each other, talking about ideas, talking about art, being present, not staring at our phones, thinking critically, and being in shared spaces, and especially spaces like a bookstore, which for me is like the synagogue. Anyway, so it's very touching to me, really any time I go to a reading, whether or not I'm the one reading, to be in a room with other people who care about literature, conversation, art, and democracy. I'm staring right at my friend's book, The Fourth Branch. I'll give him a plug. If you want a more practical, Daniel Squadron, he was at Politics and Prose, I think with Chuck Schumer, actually, recently. If you want a more pragmatic like list of places to give your money, that kind of thing, who to vote for, Daniel is the guy. I'm happy to promote his book also, yeah.
3: Okay, thank you.
4: Thank you.
3: As I understand it, this is your 6th appearance at Politics and Prose?
4: It's my 6th book, so it's my 6th appearance, yeah. Which is it's the only store that is true for. Mm-hmm. So I'm very grateful to Politics and Prose for welcoming me back, for supporting me my whole career. I haven't done a reading at this location, but I feel a very intense connection with the store and the community that it has created over the years. And That's all of you. So thank you for coming out.
3: Okay. That's not just out of your love for Politics and Prose. There's also a family connection with DC.
4: I have a DC, yes, some
3: which
4: of
3: you've
4: the...
3: you've never talked about, I don't think.
4: No? Yeah. Okay, well...
3: So tell us about the Washington Riches.
4: Some of you, if any of you are a little older than me, you may remember a place called Rich's Shoes, shoe store. And yeah, I have some Rich's Shoes historians in the room. But I was the first generation of Rich's not to work at Rich's Shoes, I think, since the Civil War, just about, or its predecessors. Moses, and I'm very proud of my great-great-grandfather, I think Moses Rich, who fought. No, I'm going further. I'm going back. No, not Bernard. I'm going before Rich's now. I'm sorry. I'm going all the way back. I'm going back to the Civil War. That Moses was a spy for the North, immigrated from somewhere, the Pale of Settlement, Jewish, came over, was a spy for the North behind enemy lines during the Civil War. And I tell that story to my children all the time. I'll embellish it slightly, but he went behind the lines and he bombed a bridge, I think, against the enemy. So very proud of that, yeah,
3: okay.
4: As well.
3: I put a stack of your previous books on the table. I want to use those as lenses or approaches to your current work because you experiment a lot with writing, kind of writing as a theme thread through your work. Your first book was The Mayor's Tongue, and it's a fictional book about an attempt to write a nonfiction biography of a fictional author, or an author
4: you
3: invented.
4: That's a good summation.
3: And toward that end, you wrote a fictional interview with your fictional author.
4: Yeah.
3: And one of the questions you asked that author was how they balanced fiction and nonfiction in their work. And I'm going to turn that question to you. But it's been 20 years since The Mayor's Tongue. How do you experience the interplay of fiction and nonfiction in your life as a writer?
4: Yeah, I mean, if you really want to unearth all of my anxieties about writing and everything else, you can scrutinize that novel, I think. I had a lot... I came from a desire to write fiction, but I also... writing fiction for me, or probably for any novelist, it imposes all of these long breaks in the process. You write a draft, I let it sit. I send it to someone, takes a while, they don't respond. I send it to another person, on and on. It's done, 2 years till publication, or because of whatever. And so I think it originally, to kind of cope with my, also not knowing if anyone's going to want to read it or publish it, certainly, and certainly when I was in my 20s when I was writing that novel. And so in that vacuum, I'm not sure what other writers do. I guess short stories and they teach and all kinds.

0: or non or mag- magazine or journalists being like, gee, like fiction, that's a whole other world. And to me, it's exactly the same. I mean, there's obviously some superficial differences, but you're writing, at least the work that I do, I'm writing stories, I'm writing narrative. Some stories, I think, benefit from being told in a fictional form. Some benefit more from being told in a non-fictional form. The basic rule of thumb for me is the crazier the nonfiction version is, the more suited it is for nonfiction, because it's, you don't have to worry about suspension of disbelief and you say, this really happened. But I've, when I'm writing a story, some of my novels have started out as attempted magazine pieces, and then I realized, oh, it'd be more interesting if I can go into it this way. Mm-hmm. And some vice versa, where I start writing about something fictional, and then I realize, oh, this is a real thing. And so it's all narrative, and I've always done both simultaneously throughout.
1: All right. Let's turn to your second book, which actually shares a lot of ground with Cloud Thief, the same time frame, more or less.
0: More or less, yeah.
1: And New York City is a big part of it. And climate change is a driver of the plot, I would say, in both. You don't reference that in Cloud. You don't reference Odds Against Tomorrow in Cloud Thief, but did you ever consider creating a Nathaniel Rich literary life world in which they're all interconnected novels?
0: That's sort of the mayor's tongue kind of thinking. I feel like I think the thing about Odds Against Tomorrow was published in 2013. It was set, but I wrote it in the probably 5 years after my first novel, and it was the ambition was always to set it in the near future, which is a terrifying thing to do, especially for someone who's as slow as me, because every year the near future you enter it and then you have to re-push it back and adjust. And it's why no one really does it. I mean, typically if you think of like science fiction, you sort of the kind of like sweet spot, unless you're setting it millions of years in the future, is like 30 years, because it's just close enough that it's resembles our reality, but it's far enough away that no one will hold you to account if you made some horrible mistakes. But I decided I would never do that again. But it had this weird effect of a lot of the things I wrote about not exactly by coincidence, because I was studying, I should say, like the main plot is it's about a financial analyst whose job is to predict worst case scenarios, and he becomes obsessed. And then a worst case scenario happens, which is a storm hits New York City. Overnight, he's thrust into this role of a prophet, which he's very unhappy about. It's like the fulfillment of his greatest nightmare, but also it's the fulfillment of his greatest personal professional success. A drama and comedy about that. Shortly after the book was published, Sandy hit New York. There was a moment where I thought, I'm going to have to pull the book. And then we thought, well, it's fine. It's right in the gray area. With this novel, it's essentially, you're right, actually, now that I'm thinking of it. That novel is published 2013, set in the near future. This novel is published today, is set in 2014-15, so it's approximate. But in both cases, I liked the idea of writing about the world as it is now, but pushing it a little bit further, not into an implausible place, but so much of the drama and the tension derives from the fact that in both novels, everything that's factual, everything that can be Googled is true. Any scientific fact, any historical fact, any place name, it's true. That's where some of the anxiety comes or the drama comes, is the fact like these things really are plausible, that this could happen with just a slight nudge.
1: I think that book gained you a reputation for prescience. I think there's a moment of that in your current book as well. You have a character driving by Three Mile Island who predicts that Three Mile Island will be revived because the data centers require that. Last month, Constellation Energy was given the go-ahead to restart Three Mile Island. Any other impending disasters you'd like to warn us about tonight?
0: One fun thing about this that I could do, because it's set in the recent past, is the heart of the novel and this heist of a data center, basically Google's biggest data center, which is in Oklahoma, outside of Tulsa. The idea is that they realize that the most valuable commodity in the world is not gold or money, what's held in a bank or jewels or art, but data. That if you could get privileged information, secrets, you can exploit that and do just about anything. I should say that idea came from a journalistic piece that I wrote many years ago, well, maybe 12 years ago.

0: ago, 13 years ago, for Rolling Stone about this early generation of activists, sort of tech activists, who were becoming very concerned about surveillance, like omni-surveillance and tech and the power of big tech. And they were actually affiliated with Julian Assange. They were like the WikiLeaks people. It was right before WikiLeaks happened, so whenever that was. I interviewed Assange before he was escaping from the FBI or whatever. But one of these guys said to me, he said, you know, Google is more powerful than any nation in the world. You know, it's 2011. And I said, why? Because they're just the biggest company. They're so rich. He said, no, because the information they have access to, the information that's kept in those data centers, which is also a new idea to me that data centers even existed, but put that aside. The information they have in their facilities could be used to compromise any world leader, any major figure, any military, any corporation, because they have all their internal files, all their internal data is kept in these facilities. And sure enough, a few months later, they demonstrated it. WikiLeaks started. They started leaking military plans for war, corruption, embarrassing emails, all the rest of it. But that idea stayed with me. It was like, if you could get access to secrets, you could have anything. And you could exploit it any way you want. It's not giving too much away to say they do get into the data center, they do get secrets, and all the secrets that they find and consider exploiting in the novel are all real secrets.
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2: The program is Mixed Media Madness.
0: So that was a fun thing to figure out. What was secret in 2014 and then was leaked? Ideally, things that were leaked that nobody knows who really leaked them. The Panama Papers or who leaked the Pentagon files about UFOs and various sex scandals and the DNC scandal when they're trying to take down Bernie Sanders, all that stuff. So that was a fun bit. But yeah, all the secrets that they find are true, of course.
3: Mm-hmm. Okay. I think you've already done much of this already, but whatever you would like to do to set up a reading in terms of reading background.
0: Yeah, so the main character, I'll just read a couple sections for the two of the main characters. One is Tim, who's a journalist, a climate journalist, who's really down on his luck when the book begins, and you'll hear why. And he's with his buddy, Sess, who's a kind of conniver, who's trying to convince him to rob. It's a series of heists. The data center is number two out of three. The first heist, and again, the stakes kind of increase, but the first heist is a heist of a mini storage facility. Some of you may have familiarity with putting stuff in storage. And then the second character is a woman that they discover living in a mini storage unit. They're going down a hall, and you know, in many of these storage facilities, as you probably know, you know, there are these gates for each unit, and there's always like a padlock on each one. And Sess has found one on one of his surveys of this facility, where he's trying to figure out how much he can rob out of these places, and it's locked from the inside. And he thinks that's very peculiar. And then they discover Virginia, and she's a woman who's escaped, essentially escaped the dragnet of modern society, and eliminated herself from the internet. I'll do a little bit about Tim and then a little bit about Virginia. Okay. This is the beginning of the book. It was the perfect crime. Easy, lucrative, undetectable, and victimless, basically. Mini storage, said Sess. Roll that around in your mouth, like a pair of marbles. He had a way with expressions, the Sester. It wasn't a clever way or even an amusing way, but it was a way, give him that. Consistency was a virtue I'd come to admire. Forget honesty, nobility, grace, they were fickle. I'd take dependability every time. It was more than enough dependability. My friend Sess, an inveterate conniver and hustler, was the only source of dependability in my life just then, if you want to understand the state I was in when this whole business started. "You know how they say some ideas are too good to be true?" he said. "Well, some ideas are too good to be true. Mini storage," I dumbly repeated. Let's skip ahead. "I was a freelance journalist, a trade soon to go the way of the phrenologist, the broom squire, the VCR repairman. I hadn't had many good years lately. Nobody in the trade had. The magazine had recently launched its own tourism agency, lecture series, advertorial shop, and podcast lab. It was pathetic and depressing, like when a struggling record store diversifies into chocolate bars and novelty underwear. And I was diversifying, too, into the illegal subleasing of my apartment, the theft of coffee shop toilet paper, the withholding of the odd item or three from the checkout register. The only reason to rent storage in Manhattan," said Sess, "is if you live in Manhattan." "Because?" "Because renting anywhere else in the world would be cheaper, so anyone paying for storage in Manhattan is rich. But any item of real value you'd keep in your apartment." "I've been studying up," said Sess, as if to lay the matter to rest, "familiarizing myself with the literature. Inside Self-Storage, Storage Security Systems Monthly, Storing Storage." They're all real, I should say. I'm a subscriber. "Self-storage was a $29 billion industry. There were more than 50,000 facilities in the country rented by more than 1 in 10 households. Think of all that wealth," he said, "awaiting liberation. Aren't the buildings guarded? Locks, cameras, security officers?" "That's just it. Some mini storages don't even have cameras. Most of them never close. They're designed for hundreds of strangers to come and go freely. And once you're inside, you can romp all night. There are thousands of rooms in these places, a treasure palace." "Mini storage," I acknowledged. Okay, that's Tim. Virginia. This is the story of how Virginia learned to disappear. It had become impossible to disappear around the year 2000. Not because of web search, which only trawled the public internet, but because of the internet's submerged portion, which, as with icebergs, comprised about 90% of the whole. The invisible internet included anything protected by a password, legal, financial, governmental, and medical records. You might be able to scrub your name from search results, but you couldn't remove your social security number or your credit score from the private networks that housed them permanently. That left only one viable recourse to a person who wanted to vanish. Instead of deletion, one had to multiply, to turn oneself into a crowd. Virginia had begun with the obvious preliminary measures, the pre-2000 steps. She quit her job, she canceled her phone number, gave up her sublet. Next, she deleted her subscriptions, social media accounts, email. She demolished her hard drive with the blunt end of a screwdriver. She purchased two cheap used laptops and installed multi-layer encryption software. That settled the deletion. Next came the multiplication. Virginia was born with a reasonably uncommon name, say Veronica Gwynn. She determined that it was shared by four other Americans. Her goal was to cube that number. She began by ordering fishing licenses, pool passes, gym memberships, and website addresses in permutations of her name. She registered to vote, wrote to Congress, signed petitions. Veronica Gwynn of TWSP, Washington, demanded that the Sri Lankan government cease exporting endangered macaques to China. Veronica Gwynn of Baltimore urged Congress to lower gas prices. Veronica Gwynn of Southlake, Texas, begged McDonald's to sell plant-based burgers. Veronica Gwynn of Grapevine, Texas, a cattle rancher, called Southlake Veronica Gwynn a hypocrite. The original Veronica Gwynn was a drop of water in a sea of Veronica Gwynns. To this day, I don't know Virginia's birth name. I pressed her on one question when it became clear that she would not volunteer the answer. Isolation, the removal of oneself from all known family and friends and acquaintances, was severe enough. Why go a step further into solitude? Why not seek out others like her? Why not live on a farm in Idaho, in an alpine village, Why solitary confinement in an airless cell? She seemed disappointed. I thought you understood. Explain it to me like I'm a child. To be free. And I thought, yes, freedom. That was the word I had been looking for. This is the moment in the recording I see now when she first mentions data centers. I'll stop there.
3: Could you also read the passage about cloud?
0: Oh, yes. Okay.
3: I should just hold that for a second.
0: Okay.
3: You do a couple of things in this book that are unusual. One is unusual for any writer whatsoever, and the other is unusual for you. The one that's unusual for any writer whatsoever is you never actually name your main character. Tim is the name that Virginia gives to whoever this is for the purposes of the heist. It's a heist name, a nom de casse.
0: Yeah.
3: How are you trying to shape the reader's experience or meaning of this novel by not ever giving them his name?
0: I think there's a few answers to that question. One is the kind of convention of crime fiction and heist fiction where everyone's using assumed names, so it's sort of fun to not that shiftiness. The other thing is that the characters don't trust each other, like in a lot of heist fiction. And so there's a lot of playing with identities. They also change their names multiple times over the course of the heist for strategic reasons. But the other reason is that he's telling this, and this is more practical. He's narrating the story. I won't give too much away, I guess, but the story's being narrated from 20 years or so in the future. That sort of becomes doesn't. It's not clear from the very first page, but that starts to become clear. And it also starts to become clear who he's narrating it to, and that relationship actually becomes the central emotional relationship in the book, him and his correspondent, more than his relationship with Virginia. And he's, for reasons that I guess I won't go into, he's still concerned about privacy in this basically this letter that he's writing, which is the novel. Okay. And so he's covering up in a kind of paranoid and probably fruitless way. He's covering up names of people, names of places. I mean, there's a moment where he says, I'm writing about the heist of a data center in Pryor, Oklahoma that's owned by G. He also doesn't name the corporations. G is sort of obvious. Probably any AI would figure that out, but nevertheless. A G data center. I might be writing about G data center in Pryor, Oklahoma, this may in fact be about an M data center in Cedar Rapids or an A data center in Northern Virginia. And that's not what matters. You know, what matters is what happened between us. It's ultimately a story about these characters, and the rest of it is a kind of the stage setting.
3: I forgot that the entire book is refracted through one of your characters. And so even when he's talking to his sister and his father, as employer, he never gives his name.
0: At one point in the draft, he had no name, but that started getting confusing just to keep track of who's talking. So I had to use some names. And I can say I borrowed the names from my favorite heist novel, which is called Black Wings Has My Angel by a writer named Elliot Chase. For a while, it was actually an AP Bureau writer in New Orleans in like the 40s and 50s. It's a very funny, dark noir that for a while was the kind of samizdat of the crime fiction universe, and that crime fiction people were obsessed with it, but you couldn't find it. And I remember hearing about it from lots of different people. You got to read this amazing novel, but you can't find it. The few paperbacks that were in existence were like astronomically expensive. And in fact, I know multiple people who read the same Xerox copy of an old paperback edition of it. This is like 5 years ago. And finally, through the efforts of Barry Gifford, who's a sort of screwball noir novelist who I love, he rescued it, and NYRB Classics published it. Anyway, that's about Tim and Virginia. So I just took their names shamelessly.
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3: You briefly mentioned in the passage you read Veronica Le Guin, and this happens in a few of your books where a character is represented by a text, either letters or, in this case, a book. So what work is Veronica Le Guin and her book about? Is it Awake in the Dark or
0: It's Alone at the Bottom of the Abyss. Yeah, it's so Veronique Le Guin, who she's obviously named after. Both characters are obsessed with this story, as I am. This is a true story. I discovered the story reading a really great book by Michael Finkel called A Stranger in the Woods. I'm sure they probably have that as well here. His new book is The Art Thief, was a big bestseller. Stranger in the Woods is fantastic. I read a lot of books while I was writing this about isolation, solitude, hermits. These characters are kind of playing with these ideas, this fantasy of like, what if I could just escape from the world? Veronique Le Guin was a shop girl in the 1980s in Paris, and she had the unfortunate fate of having a boyfriend whose mentor was a mad scientist named Michel Siffret, who was a speleologist and a chronologist or something. What did he call? He had some weird French. Basically, he studied the effect of being cut off from circadian rhythms, essentially being in caves, not being exposed to sunlight, and your awareness of time. He did these experiments where he would go underground in blackness and see what happened. He did it. This other guy did it. And then they're like, we need a woman to do it. Completely unethical and also scientifically preposterous. It's like the N is three. Although, interestingly, there was a vogue of a bunch of people around this time were doing these bizarre cave experiments. But the most extreme was Veronique Le Guin. And so she knew nothing of this, but she thought, well, this sort of sounds fun. I'll like go to the bottom of the cave, bring hundreds of books, I'll bring whatever food I want, and it'll be my own world. Do whatever I want. Journal, I'll contribute to science. She wrote this journal, and there's this book is the journal entries. She was there for 111 days. Her sense of time got crazy. She started sleeping for like 30, 40 hours at a time and being up for 30 or 40 hours at a time, but it was erratic. And no one ever told her. She communicated by pulley system with these scientists above ground. But you know, when I first heard about this, this is the reaction I often have with these stories. I sort of had the same view that she had, which is like, this would be awesome. Like, bring all my books. I'll just read. It'll be like write, do my own thing, like total independence. It's this sort of fantasy of if I could just be away from the world, everything would be okay. And in fact, that's how it starts with Veronique Le Guin. The first sections of her memoir, of her journal, she enters this place of like enlightenment and euphoria. And she reads a ton, and she's writing these elaborate journal entries. She gets a little silly, like she starts writing poems and singing songs to the stalagmites. But she's in this like joy, and she's like, I've never known myself better. I'm like finding enlightenment, deep contemplation of a kind I've never experienced before. And then, of course, it gets really dark, and she starts to kind of go over the bend. And for me, that became the perfect symbol of what these characters are all up against, which is the characters all feel ensnared by modern life, whether it's technology or poverty or the pressures of their professional lives, all the rest of it. And their first response is, I'm going to disappear. That's what Virginia does. She goes to live in a storage unit. That's what Tim does in his own way. And it's really fun for a while for them, too. But ultimately, of course, we're human beings and we need other things. We need community. We need sunlight. And that's the novel then follows that path. But I wanted to, her story seemed a kind of parable for the whole novel. And so she's weaved through the story.
3: Mm-hmm. I think you do something similar in Odds Against Tomorrow with Elsa Bruner.
0: Yeah.
3: Yeah. Absolutely. So there's a kind of a outside figure who serves as a kind of exemplar, or at least we think could right. be an exemplar for a way of coping with the world we're living in.
0: Yes. Yeah. I mean, characters. I mean, and I think that's something we all do, right? There's someone who's living the life you want to lead. I mean, especially, I guess, with social media, there's probably a million people living the lives that you want to lead. And, oh, if I could just do those things, my problems would be solved. I think in AA, it's called pulling a geographic. If I just move to wherever, if I live in that camper van and go to the rainforest, I'll be good. And but then, of course, you don't escape your problems, and you have to find a deeper solution. And that's the arc of the characters in the book.
3: Okay. The other unusual for you is this is the first book you've written in the first person. Yeah. Does that come out of the crime?
0: Yeah, I felt that's a good. I was a little nervous about going into the first person. I never write in the first person unless I'm forced, but almost never in nonfiction. Mm-hmm. And I felt to tell this story, it just demanded it. I think I needed to have. I think once I realized it was the character had to address this other. I'll give it away. It's his child. Once I realized that was a relationship and he had to reflect on it, I needed to be able to, he had to, it's a justification, really. That's what the novel is. He's trying to explain himself and make amends is sort of the main motivation. And so I think I need something, I don't know. It felt I had to do it. I'm sure you could do it another way, but it felt natural to it. But I had to find the voice. Absolutely. Right. That was a challenge
3: but
0: to figure.
3: But this is an environmental journalist. He's like a downtrodden version of your nonfiction self.
0: Pretty downtrodden. Also. I'm in a downtrodden industry in a downtrodden world. So, you know, it's not such a leap. Yeah.
3: Okay. let's go to the end. The main character goes through a dramatic personal transformation. Climate change seems to be lost in the process. But
0: I don't. Do you want me to respond to that? Or do you have.
3: There's plenty to be disillusioned about, but I wonder whether what you're trying to do is de-illusion. You have a great couple of pages about the ways in which attempts to communicate or climate change or write about climate change went wrong. Do you see a path forward? I guess,
0: yeah.
3: Where is climate change at the end of your book?
0: Yeah. So he starts, when the novel starts, he's at the end of the kind of cycle of disillusionment, I guess you might say, which is when he starts as a writer, he has a lot of ambitions, professional ambitions, but also social ambitions. He thinks that what he does might change the world. He might make positive impact. And despite publishing his articles in sort of a prominent way, nothing happens, because nothing has happened, of course, really. Carbon dioxide emission, based on the CO2, but the Keeling curve, continuing to rise inexorably. And all that he's seen is that the people he's written about, especially like the people he's heroicized in his articles, have simply taken advantage of that to get better jobs and to get better, higher paying sinecures and so on and become celebrities. But nothing's actually shifted. So he's super nihilistic. And I think about his career and about climate trajectories. And I think that's a place a lot of people are today. It's certainly true of a bunch of my students. I teach now at Tulane. I see it all the time, a kind of hopelessness. It's something the climate advocacy world has been really struggling with. How do we get people not to be so bummed out all the time? You know, it's the common dialogue in that. But it's also a way of... So he's lost meaning, but to keep it in the character. But he finds meaning at the end, and the meaning is slightly different. And there is actually a line late in the novel about climate change, or referring to it. He hasn't stopped caring about it. In fact, he cares about it more because he cares. It's what a lot of people express, the children, future generations, and now he's forced into direct communication with that. But what's important to me about writing about this subject is so much of climate writing, fiction and nonfiction, is advocacy oriented. Advocacy writing is aimed at public response. Daniel's book is a great example of advocacy, for instance. We have these problems. Here are the villains. Here are some heroes. What should we do about it collectively? Who should we elect? Where should we give our money? Who should we, what kind of effort should we make in our own lives? You know, all of that. That's all great. That's not where I address myself as a writer. What interests me is the personal. So not that what's the public way forward, which I care about as a citizen, but what's the personal ramification? What are the personal ramifications of this? You know, what does it mean to be, I don't know, alive in 2026 and a toxic air because of burning forests, knowing that while this is maybe probably the warmest summer in the history of civilization, it may be the coldest summer for the rest of our existence. Okay, no matter what we do, even in the best climate, what does that do? What is it? Where do we find redemption? Where do we find hope, perhaps? Where do we find meaning? Where do we find all of the things that we feel like we've lost? And the answers to where do we draw the line? And the answer, those are personal questions. And because they're personal questions, each one of us has our own answers that are going to be different. You know, some people might join Greenpeace. Some people are going to say, oh, I'm just going to make a lot of money to protect my family. That's sort of where this character begins in the novel. He doesn't end there. But my hope with this story and really anything I write about climate change is that it's oriented towards the personal response. How do we work through this? Because frankly, it's the answer of what should we do publicly is like pretty easy. I could write that in a page. What do we do as individuals? How do we respond? That's deeper. And that's what I hope through his storytelling, it allows the reader to access that, to look inward. I feel like if a story can elicit self-reflection, that's one of the most valuable things literature can do. But the one thing you can't do if you're trying to tell a story is tell people what their answers should be. And so I see the advocacy work as fundamentally at odds in a literary sense with this kind of literature that I'm trying to do.
3: Okay. Let's open it up to questions from the floor.
0: There's a microphone. Sorry.
3: Microphone.
0: This is being recorded for posterity.
4: Thank you both. I've been fortunate enough to be in New Orleans a few times a year for the last decade or so. I first encountered your work at Octavia Books. I was driving back to Pennsylvania from New Orleans, and I needed an audiobook. I'm a Joan Didion fiend, and I found your introduction to South and West.
0: Cool.
4: So that was my way in. Multiple choice to save us all time. Faulkner, Didion, Mailer, or what other, who is your most significant influence in terms of fiction and nonfiction?
0: Great question. Of those, Didion. Although, when you say Faulkner, Mailer, Didion, who's the other one? My choice. I mean, this is part of why I kind of go crazy when people I don't really get gruff, but when people like say like, oh, this is so crazy that you're, you know, writing, I'm not saying you didn't say this, but like writing fiction and nonfiction, whatever. All of the writers I love and are my models do that. And in fact, the idea that you couldn't do that as a writer is completely ahistorical. And I think I have a whole theory of the case, and I'll happy to rant later about it. It has to do with the sort of professionalization of, or academicization of writing and all the rest of it. But I mean, Nabokov, Martin Amis, Margaret Atwood, Updike, Vidal. I don't love all these at the same exact level, but D.H. Lawrence, Henry James, Faulkner, you said, James Baldwin. You can keep going. It's people who wrote plays, novels, journalism, Orwell, journalism, you know, nonfiction, essays, Philip Roth. Philip Roth is actually a great essayist. There's a great book of his profiles of other writers. He wrote criticism. Martin Amis is a great example. I think he's one of the best critics of the century, but his novels are better, so of course but he's a fantastic critic. Burgess, J.G. Ballard. Burgess wrote operas. I guess my hardest way of putting this would be, if you are like have self-respect as a writer, you should be able to be somewhat versatile. Doesn't mean you're going to be as good in every form, but I think also screenplays, it's a craft. So it'd be like saying, like, I see you're a carpenter and you make tables, but what are you working on, a chair over there? What's that about? You know, it's like, well, no, yeah, it's transferable. Like, you can, there's different rules in the different forms, but it's not, if you care about it, if you dedicate yourself to the craft, then it's there for you. I like writers who embrace that.
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0: Joy Williams, if anyone of you know her, she's one of my favorites. Great writer about the environment, sort of the classic writer's writer, because she's very difficult and acerbic. She wrote a travel guide about the Florida Keys that I assign every year in my environmental journalism class. It's the best travel guide ever written. So crazy. It's essentially a Jeremiad against tourism, written as a travel guide to one of the most tourist. She loves the place. And so, and then there are these like little passages where like she'll just wax rhapsodically about dolphins or turtles, and then about these horrible people and how everyone's desecrated the Keys. These stupid scientists were trying to document the whales and they ran their boat into a reef. Then the next page will be, and by the way, Joe's Surf Shack has great hot dogs for $3.95. Crazy. She did it 10 times, 10 editions. And in the 10th edition, if you can find it, there's an afterword where it's this unbelievable essay about how she, why did I do this? What have I done? Have I contributed to the great scourge of modern civilization? You should never, traveling is, tourism is a disaster, all the rest of it, and it's hilarious.
3: Other questions?
0: She's my model. Yeah. Sir?
5: To write it down. So if everything is about trust and how little trust characters give each other, how did you balance the trust like the narrator slash main character gives to the audience? Because like obviously I haven't read it, but are there things that the narrator entrusts to the audience but not to his child? And then I guess like how do you slash him figure out what the audience is allowed to know?
0: That's a good question. He's because he's writing in a tone of it's a confession. It's a confession, really. So it's a mea culpa. And so the way there are these sort of increasing, with increasing frequencies, these direct addresses to the reader, where he's fully revealing his flaws and vulnerabilities and mistakes, and also acknowledging that there might be nothing he can do to make it right. So he's trying to earn the trust of a reader who he suspects is not inclined to trust him. So that's, you've hit on actually like the central drama of the plot.
3: Right. I think the first person voice allows the author to break the fourth wall at a few points, and it comes as a big surprise when the first time it happens.
0: Yeah.
3: And then you forget about it because it goes back into third person. But yeah, it's an interesting experience as a reader. Other questions?
6: Hi. You mentioned at the beginning commonalities and what audiences bring up across the Eastern Seaboard, basically. I'm wondering if you've noticed differences either across these moments or across time with your different books and the audience talks that you've seen.
0: Yeah. It's a good question. I think there's certainly much more to speak broadly, environmental awareness, concern. There was an odd thing that happened, Michael referred to in with Odds Against Tomorrow, where I think it was the first novel that was ever called a work of climate fiction. There was an NPR story about it that like was the first appearance of that term in the press, maybe? No? Yes or no? Not sure. Oh, okay. First time I ever heard of it. But that was a kind of new idea that you could, that now there are novels about climate change that I love that are much older actually, but the idea of that, the need for a kind of fictional grappling with this issue, which I always took to mean a personal grappling with it, right? Like not just the politics, but like how are we doing with this? What are we going to... that idea was very new then, and it was fast. When I wrote that novel, I did not intend... The reason that happened, I think, was because of Sandy. If it weren't for Sandy, that book would have been, I think, received much more like my first book, which was much sort of more fantastical, and it would be seen as a sort of crazy fantasy. And then because it came out right after Sandy, it was seen as like, the question I would get is like, is this the novel you wrote about Sandy? And I'd say, well, no, it took me 6 years and it was finished 4 months before Sandy, whatever. Explain the book publishing cycles. But with Losing Earth, something else came in, which is a nonfiction account of this decade from 79 to 1989, where scientific awareness of climate change turned into an effort into the politics and the first efforts to try to solve it or take action, which, plug, will be a motion picture coming soon to theaters near you, probably in the fall, release date not determined. Feature. Tom McCarthy, director of Spotlight, a fantastic director, adapted a single chapter, interestingly enough, of the book. And it's Paul Rudd, Paul Giamatti, John Turturro, Amy Ryan. It's an incredible cast, and it's really, really good. It's very ambitious, sort of sophisticated, but that's what makes it incredible. The name is also not official. Well, the book is Losing Earth, but that won't be the name of the film. I can tell you it'll probably be called A Statement. But that's coming. But the question that I got when that book came out that surprised me at every single event I did, and I did a lot of events for it, was some version of, do you think it's ethical to have children, knowing what we know about the trajectory we're on? And that's not what the book's about. Like, that's not really what the book's about. There's a very important scene, I think, early on where the main figure, Rafe Pomerantz, who lived in D.C. and just passed, unfortunately, where he finds out about it. In the first scene, he learns about climate change. He's a young activist in Capitol Hill. And he thinks to his first thought is to his wife, Lenore, who's then pregnant with their first child. So there's that. It's a scene, and it's important dramatically. But the rest of it is this sort of history of these characters. But that question kept coming up. And I at first I was like, this is weird. Like, what's this about? And finally, what became clear to me was this was a kind of proxy question for how is this going to touch my life in a way? How is this going to touch my interior life, my intimate life, my personal life? And that's the most personal, because it's the most extreme version of that. But I think standing behind that question are all these other questions about what kind of work should I do? Where should I live? How should I feel about, taking an airplane and what I eat, et cetera, et cetera. And so I think that was the beginning of the kind of personalization in a broader sense of this crisis. And that really, and by the way, that question of like, should I have children? There's now like a whole like subgenre of climate books about that in the years since. That's like emerged as a, that's sort of where that helped me actually to articulate what I was trying to do, was actually get at that, the personalization of it.
3: That's a very taut and stressful read, having gone through it twice. I think the biggest villain in all of your books is Sununu.
0: John Sununu. Yeah. He would say, though, in his defense, that if it wasn't him, he's very proud of his villainy.
3: Right.
0: But he would make the argument that I think is persuasive, that if it weren't for him, many other people would have taken that mantle happily. That he was just the one who was the most brave to kind of put his foot down at the precipice of meaningful policy.
3: But that's a period where things could have happened, solutions could have moved forward.
0: Absolutely.
3: Then the fossil fuel companies and some allies of the fossil fuel companies stepped in.
0: Yeah.
3: So it is a very disappointing, disillusioning book, as are some of the stories in your Second Nature, the other book. And so those are the two books between your third novel, which is King Zeno and Cloud Thief. Would it be fair to consider King Zeno your attempt to wrestle with Hurricane Katrina by looking back 100 years to the first mistake?
0: Yeah, actually. Yeah. Most people don't pick up on that. Mm-hmm. And it's not something I really talk about, but it's set 100 years ago, and it's a crime novel about an axe murder, a real story, and the birth of jazz, and the digging of the Industrial Canal. But essentially, it's a moment in which New Orleans was starting to really create all the opportunities for its own demise in many different ways, fields, arenas, but including inviting floodwater into the city. Mm-hmm. Yeah, and encouraging people to live in floodplains.
3: I think we have time for one last question.
7: What brings you joy?
0: What brings me joy? A lot of things bring me joy. I mean, I'm actually constitutionally an optimist. I'm kind of intellectually a pessimist. So that leads to a lot of cognitive dissonance. This book brought me a lot of joy. I mean, I should say, like, this is a very joyful book. It's a caper. It's really fun. They pull off the heist, which is very satisfying. I mean, I love that. Of course, it falls apart, but like there's a lot of. I did figure out how to break into the Google data center. You can find out how. You're welcome to try it. But no, the answer is my children, of course. Being with other people, reading, and I think all of the work comes out of a sense of joy and wanting to preserve joy. It's that, you know, and it's not doom and gloom, although the subject matter is. It's how do we keep what we value? And also, by the way, how do we keep what we value? And this is really also at the heart of all the stories in Second Nature, as dark as some of the subject matter is. How do we preserve what we value? You know, compassion, community, all of the virtues that we think of, open-mindedness, fair, all the virtues that are sort of the underpinning of what we claim to be democracy, how do we preserve that even when the world around us is degraded, particularly the natural world? How do we find the kind of beauty, spirituality, deliverance that we find in nature when nothing's natural anymore? Is there a way through that? And so I think that that's a good way, actually, that you propose of thinking of it is how do you preserve joy? And that's what I hope my books help readers grapple with their own answers to that question.
3: Certainly. Could we use the microphone?
8: I don't need it. Does the book define data?
0: The book defines data. I think
8: it's a target.
0: Oh, yes. Well, the target is, so the data center is the target, but they don't know what they're going to get because it's a data. Yeah, that's key. Yeah. They don't know what's in the data center. And so there's a line about the book where it's like, we didn't know what we were going to get, which I'm now paraphrasing myself, but we didn't know what we were going to get, which was a way of saying we're looking, trying to get everything, trying to steal, we're trying to steal everything. So the idea is that each data server, and there's tens of thousands in each data center, contains, I think it's something like 8 terabytes. The Library of Congress fits into 1 terabyte. So if you can get, they get four of them. It's like 32 libraries of Congress. So they figure there's going to be some good stuff on there that we can exploit somehow. And they do.
3: Let me just comment in response to that. You also wrote a piece for the New York Times Magazine about a heist that took place in England of a data center. And the only way they made money was they were paid by someone who didn't want data released. Right. They knew what they didn't want people to see. Figuring out what's there that could be monetized is a different proposition altogether.
5: Yeah.
3: And the juxtaposition of mini storage with data centers suggests junk. And the juxtaposition of AI and data centers with the sister and the father, who are both undergoing neurodegenerative diseases, suggests corrupted data. So it's a much more difficult proposition. But let's give a hand of applause for.
0: Thank you. Thank you, Michael, for.
4: Thank you all so much again for joining us. Another huge round of applause.
0: Thank you.
4: And please,
0: I also just want to thank Michael for just being a fantastic conversation partner and deep reader of my work. I appreciate that.
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This is Anything Goes. My name is Sage. I am your host. 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Thank you so much for joining me. That last track we heard was Night Tapes. Swim is the name of the track. Coming in before that, we heard Eves Wilder. The Great Plains is the name of that one. And starting up this set of music, we heard Automatic. And that is a new track from Jesse Ware. And it's off of Jesse's release titled Super Bloom. All of those tracks, brand new from 2026. Once again, my name is Sage, and this is Anything Goes, where I play whatever I feel like playing each and every week right here on 107.3 FM. Thank you so much for tuning in. We have a hodgepodge of different stuff for you. As usual, a lot of my shows during the summer are inspired by different kind of summer vibes and things like that, but we've got a true variety mix for you here this afternoon/evening, so stick around. Gonna throw on this next track for you.

Alrighty, wrapping up that set of music, we just heard Infidelity, Ladybug, Bad Influence is the name of that track. I believe that one is from 2023, and Infidelity, pretty interesting band, got a lot of different material going on across several different albums, so if you like that, definitely check out the rest of their work. It is all vastly different from each entry in their catalog. Coming in before that, we heard Zahara, that's with three Z's. The name of the track is Chinese Tobacco. That is a new release from 2026. We also heard French Cinnamon, the name of the track from Nancy, is the artist's name. And opening up the set, we heard Space Moth with Telepathic Butterflies. That is a new track from 2026. Really been digging Space Moth lately. My name is Sage, this is Anything Goes. Thank you so much for tuning in right here on 107.3 FM, KBFG LP in Seattle, and kbfgseattle.org if you prefer to stream on the internet. This is your weekly variety show, and I am really hitting the variety this week, I guess. But anyways, we're going to throw on this next track. Stay tuned.

Bit of a shorter set of music right there. We just heard Hello Mary. The track is titled Sink In. That is off of their self-titled release. Before that, we heard Majesty Crush with Number One Fan right there, embodying some of the vibes from the 90s. And opening up the set, Blonde Redhead with Dr. Strangelove off of one of my very favorite albums of all time, 2-3. My name is Sage. This is Anything Goes. Thank you so much for tuning in right here on 107.3 FM KBFG LP in Seattle and kbfgseattle.org if you like to stream on the internet. I hope that you are having a lovely Wednesday afternoon. And if you're just tuning into the show, this is your weekly variety show here on KBFG. What sets it apart from other variety shows? Well, it's done by me. Do with that what you will, but anyways, we've got more music coming up here, and I would just like to remind you that if you miss the show and like to check out any of the other editions of the Anything Goes show, mixcloud.com/DJ Sage Borlo, that's SageBorlo. It's my streaming archive. 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